0: Still going.
1: He's yes.
0: Very, very good guy. Yes, yes. So you brought a selection of music with you. Is there a theme to your selection at all? Or any kind of

0: films that have a sort of slightly storytelling element to them is there as well, and a little bit of humour as well, which is important to have in life.
1: Indeed, yes. And there's some of your own music too, because you're a musician, are you not? Yeah.
0: I have recorded quite a few things over the years and stuff, actually. Yeah, so yeah, there's a few of those on there which are kind of linked to some of the songs a little bit as well, that of other people's songs that we've got on here as well.
1: Excellent. Well, it's a grand selection. I see a lot of it is from the 80s.
0: Yes.
1: I guess you're an 80s kid.
0: Yes, that's probably fair to say. That's my favourite era of music. I mean, I do like all the different eras. I like a lot of the stuff that's around these days. It's a lot of it's influenced by that sort of thing. The revival of that period seems to have gone on about three times longer than the actual decade itself, with not much sign of it fading off, sort of terminally in the 80s. I'm getting bored of it now, even though I like all the stuff. But
1: that is a poignant observation, yeah. There's packages where you can see the Human League and Hazel O'Connor and
0: Hazel O'Connor doesn't seem to be she is on these, but she doesn't seem to be entirely embraced by whatever revivals, as though that she did make some okay records and stuff. Going into a long conversation about Hazel O'Connor, she's the sort of epitome of a sort of overnight success, isn't she? Because she's a very big star for about 5 minutes in 81-82 off the back of Breaking Glass.
1: She's not Toya Wilcox, is she?
0: I'm sure she still has an audience for her music and stuff. But
1: okay. Well, let's get started. Let's have piece number one. This is Japan, I believe. Yeah.
0: Yes.
1: What have we got?
0: This is The Experience of Swimming by Japan.
1: Okay.
0: Which is a B-side on the Gentleman Take Polaroid 7-inch set there. Yeah.
1: Okay. Well, thanks, Patrick. Let's hear that, and we'll be back with you shortly.

fast as they crashed down into the spook house, then through the hall of mirrors, then into the big

0: Welcome back, Resonance 104.4 FM. You're still tuned to the Sound Projector with our special guest, Patrick Ray.
1: Hello,
0: yes. Turns out a veteran of Resonance, also a musician and a writer. We might get to that as well. He has been published on the subject of interesting music and horror movies. But anyway, what have we just heard?
1: So we've just listened to Todd Rundgren, The Night the Carousel Burnt Down,
0: which is
1: a great story song about a disaster at a fairground. And then there's another one called Roller Coaster Heart Saga, which is actually, I recorded that one in about 2001, which before I'd heard that song by Todd Rundgren actually, but it was kind of trying to be a sort of Roadrunner meets sort of Philip Glass sort of thing was the vibe of it, even though it sounds like it was recorded in a kettle and it pretty much was sort of thing. And I did drink a lot of tea to fuel its making as well. But I'd like to redo that one at some point, actually, if I ever get round to it. But
0: there's a fairground theme is what you're trying to get to.
1: Yes. Yes. And then
0: so Todd has his story and you have your story. And
1: yes. It was done on a Fisher-Price tape recorder. I bought a video camera the same week and as I bought the Fisher-Price tape recorder, I ended up using that more. Actually, I don't know what happened to the video camcorder.
0: But people have made whole movies with that kind of gear, haven't they?
1: I should probably dig it out again. It's the equivalent of the Fisher-Price tape recorder now.
0: So that's one of Todd Rundgren's best ever LPs.
1: Yes.
0: Something Anything.
1: Yes.
0: Fantastic record.
1: It is, yes.
0: Double LP. And the first three sides, it is genuinely a Todd solo record. He sings and plays everything.
1: He's got the loose band tracks later on, isn't it? Then after that, of course, he did Wizard of True Star and Todd, which are terrific records. Kind of touching what we said earlier about kind of mixture of pop and avant-garde albums, because they have these terrific melodies and beautifully crafted songs that then it'll just crash into like a blizzard of synthesizer noise or something like that. And they're kind of infuriating as well as wonderful to listen to. And they sort of challenge you to keep listening in the way that some kind of avant-garde and kind of out there music does, really. And though they've got very accessible elements to them, but they're very terrific records, actually. Yeah,
0: I like that. Yeah, avant-garde. I hadn't thought of that. I mean, it seems unthinkable that you could make a record like A Wizard of True Star now, for instance. At least you wouldn't be able to sell copies, and there he is on a major label.
1: Yeah, I don't know. I don't know how massively successful it was. It's always been somewhat of a cult album. I mean, songs. I mean, it must have been reasonably. Obviously, the platforms, obviously. But I guess you could get a record deal back then if you had the bit more meritocratic in terms of people who had the talent. And obviously, he does write songs that. There are songs on that one as well, which could have been hits and are commercially viable. Yeah. So it could, I think the only hit he ever had on his own terms was the
0: Hello, It's Me. No,
1: wasn't it? My mind's just gone blank now. The and you gazed up at me, and the answer
0: I saw the lights. Yes, yes.
1: I think that was a hit, wasn't it? Actually?
0: Yeah, it was. Yes, it's certainly been in a movie anyway. Yeah. So you also produced Sparks, didn't it? Was it the first LP or the second LP?
1: Yes.
0: They were on Bearsville.
1: He did. Early on, he also did Meatloaf Bat Out of Hell as well.
0: Good heavens.
1: Yeah,
0: yes, you're right.
1: One. And the motorcycle sound on that was done on his guitar, and then he went straight into the guitar solo, apparently. So
0: we had a couple of Liverpool bands after that, China Crisis and It's Immaterial. Tell me about them, because I know nothing
1: brilliant
0: about
1: bands,
0: them.
1: Brilliant bands, actually. Yeah, I mean, China Crisis, I've always found their music, they're always slightly rooted in the slightly dated landscape of 1982 by their name, China Crisis, but their music is really quite sublime. One finds just kind of this kind of very opaque, kind of oblique, kind of lyrical, quite open to interpretation, sort of some sort of strange sort of pacifist polemic in their lyrics sort of thing, but their songs of it, but then they have all these beautifully crafted sort of soft jazzy melodies. And then It's Immaterial, another slightly underrated band from Liverpool there. That's a track from their second album, Song, which was, I got that one, it's recorded in the same studio, I think it's Castle Studios, that Callum Malcolm did the Blue Nile. So a lot of people like the Blue Nile tap into that record. There's a book about the Blue Nile years ago called Nihilism, where it was, that album was sort of described as a sort of Blue Nile tribute act in some way, but it's much more than that. The lyrics are quite dense and storytelling without, they stop short of being spoken word, so they're still pushing lyric wise pushing right at the edge of what you can do with a pop song. I guess, yeah, you would sort of broadly categorize them as art pop, but yeah, they're a brilliant band, actually.
0: Very nice. So China Crisis is from Appeal Session.
1: Yes.
0: Did they have any chart hits?
1: Oh, they did, actually. They had several, actually. Yeah. They had, including a top 10 hit. They had about five hits, actually. They had Christian was the first one. Mm-hmm. And then they had the biggest one was God, my mind's going blank now on that.
0: Yeah, don't worry.
1: It was Best Kept Secret was a minor hit, and then it was Black Man Ray was the biggest hit, actually. Okay. Yeah, and then there's also King in a Catholic Style, and
0: I feel I should know this. This is shocking.
1: Another one that is escaping at this exact moment. So they had several hits, and their albums were moderately. They were quite a successful band, actually. One of those bands that are kind of like very strange and slightly derided in the UK, or have been. I think they're more appreciated now than they're slightly derided in the UK for having that crime of having a few hits and being successful, sort of thing. But yeah, they're a very good band, actually. Yeah.
0: Okay. Well, we're going to go on to Ultravox shortly. Got The Man Who Dies Every Day. Yes, again, as I may have mentioned earlier, I have no Ultravox records. I have heard of them, obviously. I've discovered John Fox more recently because he's done some very interesting ambient experiments, which I kind of like. And they're full of wistful longing for some kind of lost paradise. But yeah, I don't know this at all. So I can't wait to hear what you're going to tell me about it. But let's hear this now. And got a few other tracks as well, including... Oh, yes, we've got one by you, which is really good, actually. Dark Times in a Yorkshire Landscape. So enjoy these.

The wanderer told me of galleon shores, how mystery beckons where firelights close. He spoke of danger and unholy man.

Anything I wanted to sell, give unto me a challenge, challenge. The wanderer left me excited by need to run from the mountains and take to the shore. He swore an oath to journey afar, holding his head high, drenched in fatigue. I watched from a distance a manner of his way, and fought for a reason to which I could remain. I gathered the soil, the fodder of my feet,

0: Welcome back. We're still tuned to Resonance FM. Live in the studio here is Patrick Ray with me, Ed Pinsent, and we're playing some fine selections of pop music with a touch of avant-garde experimentation about some of it. So we had some good ones there. I recognise Sudden Sway, but tell me about Ultravox.
1: Well, that's from the John Fox era of Ultravox. I remember discovering them in the late 90s when they were kind of, I guess, kind of unfashionable as many 80s things were at that point, sort of thing. And just actually still sort of pre-internet sort of era or a lot. I mean, it was, I guess the internet was kicking in the late 90s, but always been a late adopter of technology. So I didn't start using it until probably about 99, 2000. So I can remember getting Metamatic, his brilliant sort of solo seminal synthesizer, one man synth solo. I mean, it took me a while to actually twig at the time that it was the same guy that had been in Ultravox. I think I didn't even notice it wasn't Midgeur until I had a closer examination of the records, but they're terrific.
0: Is Midgeur a later addition to the band? Was it?
1: He joined in after the third, after, because they sort of split up, and then he joined via after the. Because some of the members were in Visage as well, which he was in. And so, yeah, he I guess he met them through that. And, of course, he joined in.
0: And he had the big hit with Vienna, didn't he?
1: He was there for the commercial era of it. I mean, they had produced by Connie Plank and people like that on that first era. Actually, Vienna was produced by Connie Plank as well, actually, if my memory serves me correctly. But, one of the John Fox ones was a hit when it was reissued. So is it Slow Motion? I think. But anyway, but yes, that is a terrific era. And then,
0: Okay, so what about the Skids? Again, I haven't got a single record by them.
1: Well, they have some connections to Ultravox in the sense they go into sort of slightly synthy sort of stuff. But their last album, which that track is from, is called Joy, which is a much maligned record. It was absolutely bombed critically when it came out, and it didn't sell very well. And to be fair, some of the one of the tracks on it is a cappella. The track we just played is mainly vocals, actually. So it's a very strange record. It does have some elements to that record. Some of it is a little bit turgid here and there, I have to even admit. But it's for a record that's very, it's got a terrible cover, which doesn't add to its appeal, of the bad painting of a guy that I assume is supposed to be Richard Jobson, that it's not 100% clear on the resemblance there. But it's, a band sort of, that was after, the record was mainly done after Stuart Adamson had left. But even within the sort of broad sort of Church of the Pulse punk canon, it's a very singular record, and it's definitely worth people's attention, I think. Certainly more attention than it has got over the years, sort of thing.
0: It's a successful post-punk band, would you say?
1: They were quite successful. They did have a bit of success, actually. I mean, they were slightly punching above their weight without putting any shade on them. I think Richard Jobson's vocals were not quite as good as some of the bands they started to become in. I think getting into the same territory as Ultravox and then later U2 and that sort of thing. He didn't quite have the sort of vocal chops to to compete, I don't think. But anyway, the part of their appeal of the band is their sort of flawed element to them, I think, actually. Yeah, perfectly flawed, I think, fits some of their stuff,
0: So then we had a song of yours, Dark Times in a Yorkshire Landscape. I really like that one.
1: Thank you.
0: Yeah. So in title, does this refer to Bill Nelson in any way?
1: I do know the song's Adventures in a Yorkshire Landscape, and that occurred to me later on that I'd... That I had referenced that subconsciously, that was done by the guy that did the music for it. I wrote it on a sort of rough demo, and he's a guy who does music in Norway under the name Painted Romans, who he actually introduced me to Sudden Sway, who we also played on there. So that's a song really about my very early memories of remembering when the Yorkshire Ripper was caught and stuff, actually. So it's because I grew up in the area around there in Keighley, where which is, he actually did get one of his victims there. Thankfully, they weren't killed. But so it's kind of like very formative memories. Hopefully, he was careful with that song not to make it too jaunty or zingy, because it's really about sort of that sort of shared memory of these things. But I didn't want it to sound sort of a celebratory or anything like that, or kind of
0: So that's your Morrissey moment, because he did the Moors Murders song, didn't he?
1: That's right, yes. Yeah.
0: Did Suffer Little Children.
1: Yes, right,
0: so
1: yes.
0: Sudden Sway, yes. Had a couple of by them. So one of them, 76 Kids Forever, from the album of the same name.
1: Yes.
0: Now, well, you've interviewed Sudden Sway, haven't you?
1: I did an article on them a few years ago in Record Collector, which actually was a shame because they said basically have a few thousand words doing it, so there was potential to do what I would have liked to have done, a sprawling article on the band, covering the band, including leader Mike Maguire, had no interest whatsoever in supporting their own legacy, and were not particularly. He in particular was the other ones. I got in touch with one of them and he sort of had a brief reply, but he seemed nice, but he didn't respond properly. But then, we weren't able to do it. So it was just a one page thing in there, but we managed to interview Mike Allway, who signed them, and he gave some really insightful comments about it, as did the guy from Touch Media, who did their famous, what's the guy's name again?
0: John Wozencroft.
1: Yes, yeah, he gave some really nice comments about the their cumbersome, extremely complex, possibly the most complex record package ever put together for Spacemate that they did. So it kind of became like a really, so the article ended up being a really mini sort of microcosmic oral history sort of thing, but it was nice what we got there. It's a shame that it couldn't have been a bit more and stuff, but
0: there's more to be said about the Sudden Sway story, I think, but as you say, they're just they don't want to know.
1: I think there's like a Facebook group on which has got about 100 or so people in it who occasionally post very enthusiastically about them. Their music is almost seems to be on some level conceived as a puzzle that may not be found in anybody's lifetime or something like that. I'm sure there is an audience for it out there, because the music is quite accessible. The songs you just heard are very catchy and poppy. Have that sort of, one was a sort of dancey sort of pop number, isn't it, sort of thing, and the other one has a jauntiness that one, has like a slightly spiky version of things like, Prefab Sprout and those melodic, intelligent sort of bands,
0: Yep. And it's a very ironic take on, I don't know, the media, society, just everything about modern life at that time was fair game for this very oblique satire.
1: Well, that's funny. Same with the other one, the Graham Fellows track. Mm. That kind of reminded me of some of the tracks from 76 Kids Forever, and it's sort of humorous, sort of social commentary in there. I mean, some of their music, especially 76 Kids Forever, is almost like a sort of I was hesitating to say a sort of thinking man's half man half biscuit, because their music is very intelligent, but it's kind of cloaked in this sort of slightly lowbrow humor and references, I suppose, but it does have connections to that sort of thing. I mean, I don't know if they've been hear many people mention, but you can, in terms of 76 Kids Forever, there's kind of echoes of the type of thing they were doing in stuff by Pulp, who are really peers of them, and to some degree even stuff like Blur and things like that. I don't know if they're

0: So we had 76 Kids Forever, and we heard Slumberland from Co-Opera. And Graham Fellows, he's also Jilted John, isn't he?
1: And John Shuttleworth.
0: Yes, I was going to say, yes. I couldn't remember. Love that radio show. It was fantastic.
1: Yes.
0: And he plays not only John Shuttleworth, but also his agent, you know.
1: Is it Ken?
0: Yes. When Ken's applause, the world is yours.
1: Yeah.
0: In Kerr's wrath, it's an early bath.
1: Yeah, he occupies.
0: Impress an impresario, that's it.
1: Similar to Frank Sidebottom
0: I was going to say Frank Sidebottom. And another one who is mistaken for just being a comedian, but is incredibly intelligent musician.
1: Yeah.
0: Wonderful creator. You know, Frank Sidebottom is going to live forever.
1: Well, there's
0: a great documentary about him
1: that I saw in it. Mm-hmm. There's a load of archive of his, because he's very prolific with his recording. There's a big archive of it, apparently, in Manchester University Library or one of their libraries there. So you could see the potential if somebody's going to dig through it all for lots of other, like, you know, recordings that were like that he did with the Freshies and on his own that were like either less overtly humorous than Frank Sidebottom, though obviously still with humor in there, but some songs that were entirely, that were just sort of serious sort of songs as well, from what I could gather.
0: Oh yeah, he's a genius, if you ask me. But there we go. Well, thanks for all that. We're going to have another burst of music now, including some very short songs by Patrick. About 20 seconds long, so listen closely for these. They're going to be interspersed with the other music.
2: I'm learning to swim. I'm learning

0: must be really busy, like, eating burgers and stuff, because I never really text my friends when I'm, like, eating, and I'm the same as a friend, right, basically. Yeah. And also, I know that he's, like, had so much skateboarding to do recently, which I totally get. Like, you can't really be, like, on your phone and skateboarding at the same time. Like, that's stupid. And also, I know he was thinking of maybe starting a band with, like, two of his friends. And I know they've just come back into a town from their, from Manchester. So, yeah, basically, we're in love. It's fine.
1: Yeah, I think he really likes you.
0: Okay, cool. Nice. I'm just crazy.
1: Yeah, just crazy.
0: Yeah, nice.

0: Okay, folks, we're back in the room with Patrick Ray. I hope you're enjoying the show. And do get in touch if there's anything more you want to know about what we've been playing. So just to recap, we had a few short songs by you there.
1: Yeah, they were all done for like a thing called the 2020 project where one had to do 20 songs that were all 20 seconds long. And yeah, so quite a few people did ambient-y sort of things, but I thought I'd give it a shot and try do 20 sort of silly songs on it sort of thing. And they did turn out all right in the end, I think, sort of thing, because it's hard to keep people's attention for 3 minutes of a song. So it's a lot easier to keep their attention for 20 seconds, though it's still quite difficult, I think.
0: Oh, but yeah, hopefully, definitely. Hopefully. So you got one better than the Residents with their 1 minute tracks.
1: Right, yeah. Yes.
0: Fantastic. 20 seconds. So Joni Mitchell, yeah.
1: Oh, yeah. That's,
0: from Dog Eat Dog.
1: Yeah. I get that really overlooked record, though, because I think maybe some of her fans don't like it because it's quite synth heavy and very 80s sort of sounding. But the song, but in a way, it's quite typical of all her records because she doesn't really make two that sound the same as each other. She doesn't like, you know.
0: That's a good point.
1: So it's not that. And actually, if you're fans of, if you like rock pop from the 80s sort of thing, it's a perfectly solid album, actually. I think the lyrical concerns on that album are less personal and more kind of looking outward to sort of political things that were going on at the time, which differentiates it a little bit from some of her other records. But yeah, it's a very good record. And that one is a song where she is just sort of singing along with a cigarette machine with the sort of electronic rhythm of that sort of thing. So that's quite an experimental track there. Yeah.
0: Even I have overlooked it, and I call myself a Joni Mitchell fan.
1: It's shocking. It's a good record.
0: I'm intrigued now. Gonna have to get a copy of this one. Okay. So we heard Waxworks as well. Who are they?
1: They are very, if you want to call it a claim to fame, they were once mentioned on the Weakest Link when, but yeah, that's by a friend of mine who's been making music since the early 90s. He actually started making music on a cheapo synthesizer that he won on Wackaday on a phone-in sort of thing there. And then he's made billions of albums mostly with his brother, who sadly passed away a couple of years, his brother Max. But he's kind of influenced by, I guess, Beatlesy, but then Swell Maps, Soft Boys, that kind of thing. So these kind of esoteric influences coming, but he's somewhat of an obscurist and has never really promoted his work to any meaningful degree. They're out there on Spotify and things like that, but yeah, I've always found his music really engaging and interesting to listen to. It's always been really inspirational to me, just the kind of, I remember when I first heard his music, when he first gave it to me in the early 90s, was because we did that roller coaster one we did, and that was done on an album called Cogs, Laughter and Footsteps that I did round about then. But that was kind of inspired by this album that he'd done, which was, he did these 10 albums on these toy synthesizers with his brother, just hitting themselves on the head with tennis rackets and reading all these, singing all these really good lyrics and stuff, but very humorous and stuff. And then that, it was really inspiring to me just to kind of, I guess it was kind of like a sort of, you know, that kind of, I guess a lot of punky things, even though I liked a lot of things, that kind of thing never really made me actually, well, it was in a punk band actually, so it did sort of do that, but it kind of, that was a kind of light bulb moment of that was just kind of in a band for its own sake and having fun, so, but it was a kind of light bulb moment where I've just kind of tried to create a massive body of, in this case, musical work that was really inspired by the fact that he'd just done it and didn't even try and release it, and just as I say, it's not, that one hasn't ever been wide released, so it's genuine, it is a case of that everybody who listened to it formed a band, but in this case, the only person that listened to it was me.
0: That's very good of you. Yeah. You've done the right thing by your friend.
1: Just inspired by his approach, and he's a really talented guy. Yeah,
0: great. Very good to have him on the show. And the Fem Cells, He Needs Me. Seemed a bit harsh against these.
1: That is taken from a song on the, based around a song from the musical of the Popeye movie that Rob Altman did, actually. Oh. It's loosely based on that.
0: Oh, there is a song, yes, Olive Oil, yes.
1: But that's a new act. They're like a duo there. I like their music and that they are, one of them, I don't know, she's called Rowan Please, and she studied painting. I don't know if they both studied painting, but they're kind of, they have this wonderful visual aesthetic with everything's got lines and drawings and pictures. I mean, I made a frock for her for one of for her promoting their tour, and so that was kind of reflecting, inspired a little bit by that, obviously reflecting the music, but their own visual aesthetic and the music seems to be informed a little bit by certainly the visual stuff by drawing, but that seems to come across in the music and stuff as well to me, like the music that's inspired by drawing and painterly approaches, quite sort of bold and bright colors and everything scribbled over each itself, but it's very funny as well.
0: Reminded me, of course, that Patrick Ray is also a visual artist. Kind of overlooked that, but you've done your own self-publications,
1: stories,
0: and paintings, and so on. It's where we kind of overlap.
1: Yes,
0: the world of small press comics.
1: Just doing this has made me think about how much there's a lot of people that do comics, that do music and things, and a lot of the, like that, we made that frock for that person, for the girl in the band there that was inspired by the that was interlinked. I remember doing a comic when I first started going back into doing comics about 2012, based around that, and it's a material song we played earlier on called The Better Idea, that was about like a load of dock workers having a strike sort of thing. I did send it to them in the post, so they have seen that one, which is then I've published various books, but the most well-known one is called The Flood That Did Come, that came, that was about sort of dystopia, a sort of Enid Blyton dystopia. Someone described that one as it was made using rubber stamps, and about a flood that goes into a small that fills a small county somewhere and creates a dispute between people in the area, sort of thing. So like most dystopian stories, it's got this satirical sort of humorous elements to it.
0: It's very imaginative, and I know when you put stuff on social media, I can't help making comparisons to record covers by Family Fodder.
1: Oh yes,
0: or Sudden Sway, for that matter. It seems to be in your blood somewhere.
1: Right. Yes, it's probably
0: very good culture.
1: Do come from outsider. Yes. Pop a world of kind of esoteric references, I suppose.
0: We're out of time, but it's been wonderful having you on the show.
1: Brilliant being on here, actually.
0: Speaking about art, we're going to have a song from you called Make Art.
1: Yes, it's a motivational number.
0: With a duo with...
1: He's called Mark Savage, I work in a bookstore, and he actually started... he doesn't work there anymore, but he does work at another one now. But he started on the first day that I did 20 years ago. So we started on the same day. So and we're still friends, and we've done this song, which is rather good, you know.
0: Wonderful. Okay. Well, thanks again, listeners. Thanks for tuning in. I'll be back next week with a brand new show. And thanks once again to Patrick Ray.
1: Yes, thank you for having me on.
0: For coming in and, sharing your music. Okay, Make Art.
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0: Everyone is invited.
1: Hello, I'm Alessandro Caiano. This is Everyone is Invited, Resonance FM 104.4 London. I'm sitting at Alice Elementary in New York City, West Broadway Canal, waiting for Richard Jacobs, a wonderful artist that will tell us everything about his craft, experience, his work. In the meantime, we'll listen to some music from Bali.

0: So we heard the music,
1: and Richard is Jacobs there or Jacobs?
2: Jacobs.
1: Jacobs.
2: Richard. Although Jacobs. I like all those
1: you know, for me, I'm just saying I'm Italian, but half German, living between London and here. And that's why I always double check the pronunciation. And I shared with the audience, of everyone is invited, that is airing from a radio in London called Resonance FM, which is a no-profit radio, more than 20 years that they are sharing different kind of also architecture program, experimental music program, artist program. So it's really, really open and super inclusive. And everyone is invited, airs there every Thursday from 2:30 to 3 UK time. So, and I share with them some music from Bali. And they don't know why, but maybe you could tell us why. I said that you are an artist. And you are currently based between New York and Vermont, is it correct?
2: Well, actually, I live in Vermont.
1: Okay.
2: I visit.
1: Mike is all yours.
2: Yeah, I visit Bali almost every year, and that's really the music of my soul. Okay. I mean, in 1987, I won a Henry Luce scholarship and spent a year painting there. Okay. And I lived in the rice paddies. I had, you know, one light bulb. Okay. In my studio, and one light bulb in my home,
1: really?
2: So it was really just like living in the rhythm of the farm workers and the jungle and the rice paddies, which have the same kind of sounds as the gamwa. I mean, it almost sounds like the frogs at night that are, you know.
1: What was your age when you won this scholarship?
2: I was 25.
1: 25. So you applied because I read that you graduated from Yale, is that correct?
2: Yeah, I was
1: so
2: a
1: you
2: Yale
1: started,
2: graduate okay. school.
1: And, you are there, and then you are doing your work, you send your thing, and they said, okay, you can go, and it's...
2: Yeah, and it was really like, you couldn't have two more opposite worlds. First of all, Bali is literally on the other side of the world.
1: Yeah.
2: You know, at Yale we had, you know, well, I was at school with, the students were John Kern, Lisa Yuskavage, Matthew Levenstein, Richard Phillips, all artists, Maya Lin, who became, you know, real international known artists. But, you know, at the time, we were just all kids, like, you know, absorbing everything. And every day we had, you know, artists like Julian Schnabel and Ross Blechner and Via Selmans and people coming through our studios.
1: Yeah.
2: And so I went from there. You know, all of them came to New York, and I went to the extreme opposite, you know, to
1: quiet.
2: The, yeah, and a place where at that time, with no internet, this was pre literally everything,
1: yeah.
2: No internet, no smartphones. No,
1: it was another life anyway.
2: Yeah.
1: Today,
2: so I had literally no contact other than written letters.
1: Wow.
2: Which is funny, I recently found some of the letters, and we all, birthday. Like, you know, a lot of us wrote each other back and forth. But yeah, that instilled in me, I think, a whole different attitude and energy about art, because in Bali, people create art as an expression of their religion, their spiritual being, and not, you know, at that point so commercially, but more, you know, everybody's... And everybody's an artist. They either learn, the kids either learn to learn dance or painting or, you know, sculpture. And we just really got into the culture in a deep way. And it became a really important part of my work to tap into that energy.
1: How long was it supposed to be, the experience, and how long it ended up to be?
2: Well,
1: it's probably still...
2: Yeah, it was, you know, it was supposed to be 10 months.
1: Okay.
2: But my wife, who was my high school sweetheart, we got married the day before he left.
1: Okay.
2: So they paid for her to go too, because we were a married couple, which was
1: okay.
2: Great.
1: Wow, that's great.
2: And so she started
1: making... So she came with you?
2: Yeah, she started making jewelry, and we started a little jewelry business and became jewelry designers. And that grew into a big international business over the years.
1: Okay.
2: But it was really a way for us to keep going back. And
1: okay.
2: I met like a really incredible shaman and artist my first day there.
1: Let me see, because I look at a picture that I will then share on Instagram as a story if you give me the
2: permit.
1: But I think that's the one, right?
2: So that's why on Sika.
1: Yeah.
2: And Sika was an ornamental wood carver when I got there.
1: Okay.
2: One of the most famous in the world. And when I left, it just to fast forward quickly, I gave him all my leftover paints.
1: Yeah.
2: And then when I came back a couple of years later, he had put down his carving tools and become a really famous international abstract painter.
1: So and, and changed his course of life somehow.
2: He changed mine and I changed his. And, you know, it was like a really beautiful friendship for 30 years. Unfortunately, he died a few years ago. But we did a lot of collaborations. We just learned so much from each other. You know, and it wasn't just me. Like, Bali became a place where the whole world sort of went. He opened a gallery, one of the first contemporary art galleries.
1: There. Okay.
2: So artists and writers and, you know, people interested in the art were drawn to him. And he became more and more spiritual in his paintings. I mean, people wept in front of his paintings. His paintings were really amazing. And, you know, just an interesting aside. So when he passed away a few years ago, he had been telling me that he had one foot in the spiritual world and he was ready. And I would say, no, you're a grandparent.
1: But he could feel it.
2: But And he just, you know, one night didn't wake up.
1: Okay.
2: And
1: how old was he?
2: He was probably close to 70, you know,
1: super young man.
2: Yeah. But he had other things to do.
1: He was ready.
2: Yeah. But, you know, it was interesting because I wasn't ready, but I went back for his cremation, you know, and the way it works in Bali is they bury the bones of the dead, and then a couple of years, once every like 5 or 10 years, they dig up all the people in the town and have a mass cremation where everybody is cremated in separate pyres. The ceremony to dig up the bones is like at 2 a.m. You know, you're in a cemetery, you're thinking, this is the craziest thing I've ever experienced.
1: Yeah.
2: But when they pulled his skull out of the ground, being an artist who's studied portraiture my whole life, I saw my friend again. You know, I was able to say goodbye and have this incredibly cathartic experience.
1: Wow.
2: So this is part of like what links me to there.
1: You're still going there.
2: Yeah, so I was there in October.
1: Okay.
2: And this time I was really sort of struck in a way how, you know, now I'm very close with his children and grandchildren and another family that we were close with, you know, in the 80s were same thing. I lost my friend, but I'm close with the next generation.
1: Yeah. So you're part of the family practically.
2: Yeah. And this thing happens to me there where at home in Vermont, I can spend sometimes years, sometimes decades on a painting. You know, like I always have dozens of works going, but I keep pulling them back out and keep reworking them and keep thinking about them. In Bali, I finish, you know, 5 or 6 pieces in a day.
1: Okay.
2: I do works on paper. I do large scale monotypes, sometimes as big as 8 foot square, one that was 15 feet long, all on paper.
1: Okay.
2: But I start my day by walking through the jungle and cutting leaves.
1: Okay.
2: And I do a lot of transfer of the leaves onto paper with various techniques that I've discovered. And it's a completely different thing because it's almost like I can't fail. Like the work that I do there is so spontaneous and so intuitive and so tapped into the energy of the island.
1: Yeah.
2: That it just,
1: you become almost another person when you're there.
2: Exactly. Right? It flows through me. It's not, you know, it's you feel like, the art historian Dori Ashton once wrote about my work from Bali that, you know, when I'm in Bali, I become the medium.
1: Yeah.
2: And it's interesting because my wife is actually a shaman and she is sort of a medium. But that's the place where I tap into it. Here, I'm boggled down by the, you know,
1: especially when you're in New York.
2: Yeah, it's like, you know, I love it, but it's like, you know, art history and the weight of it all, and always trying to surprise myself and do something new and different.
1: Yeah. You're always like, you have to be like charged somehow, like a phone. The battery can never go.
2: Exactly. And that is exactly the metaphor I use about coming to New York. Like, for New York, it's like me plugging in. You know, so I live in the country, which is my own sort of.
1: You can flow there.
2: Yeah, I live on top of a mountain. I have my close. Yeah, my closest neighbor is, you know, a quarter of a mile away. Here, you know, I can be here 3.5 hours and spend the day and see, you know, 50 shows.
1: Yeah.
2: And sometimes even then just drive home or two in the morning. I mean, it's just...
1: But if you see less than 50 shows, you feel kind of guilty because you knew there was so much to do and you need to do it.
2: Yeah.
1: And that changed also the kind of attention you have on your work, because then... Your brain is not really connected what you have to do. But I can imagine going there with 25, discover a whole different world of technique, being an artist, the curiosity that you have. So you never finish to learn there, probably. You jump in a completely different world, culture. But you explore it here? Do you also teach things to other artists here? Or it's more... yours.
2: Yeah,
1: because you used to teach there, no?
2: In Bali, that first year when I was there, which was kind of funny because I brought all these postcards from the Metropolitan Museum and handed them out to my new students, you know, who were like 15 years old. And the next day, I literally had a show of Monet and Van Gogh and, you know, Picasso and all of these incredible artists on the wall, because they were perfect copiers, these kids. That was part of the culture. But then when I put one of the kids in the middle of the class and put them all around the model to draw him, they all drew him from the front. Like, they had no concept of perspective and looking at things. So that was, immediately that was my job, to teach these kids, like, how to look at something and how to create something from within instead of just copying it.
1: How is the fact that, for many people, the work of art is the way to survive. If they don't sell, they can't think about the next day. The fact that you had also the jewelry business, did it make it smoother than it wasn't really, you know, this kind of economic business factor of the art? Did it give you more freedom?
2: Absolutely. And it's funny because you're asking great questions and you're kind of answering them too, because that's the word I say all the time, is I was allowed a certain freedom that so many artists don't have. And it was, and it's been, and living in Vermont too, it's been the freedom to develop my paintings on their own energy. You know, like, there's very few people come into my studio, and I know, like, from experience, that somebody says, you know, you really should be thinking of purple instead of yellow. Well, all I think of is purple. You know, it's like, I'm very malleable in terms of, you know, influence. So I really enjoy the freedom of going months and years at times, you know, really developing on my own. And I think that it's meant a lot to the work. You know, I think that I'm where I am on my own at this point. And the jewelry business was interesting because it was based on creativity. I say it was because I'm almost out of it.
1: Okay, but still, do you still have a website people can go and choose? Well,
2: what we do now is our business was really centered on home shopping on television.
1: Okay,
2: so we do
1: here or there?
2: Here in. Right now we're working, this Monday I have a show in Germany that's going to be live from my living room, you know, where they're showing 30 new designs. And the reality of that is that, you know, with all of this time as an artist and 7 years of higher education, drawing a jewelry design is not difficult. And being creative about it, you know. I never copy anything, never do trends.
1: Oh, yeah, because you have a whole other source.
2: And it becomes sort of meta. I mean, my wife and I have created over 5,000 designs over 30 years. And so it has a life of its own. And it's based, again, on creativity. Neither of us went to business school. But at one point, we had 50 employees. I mean, things are like...
3: Wow, so it's really... Yeah, so it's not the two of
2: us. Now it's the two of us. Yeah, which is great. Okay. Yeah, we just do some stuff on commission. And I can go for weeks and weeks of thinking about it. So it's great. But back to your point, you know... You hear all the time artists as teachers, artists as bartenders, artists as anything they possibly can to survive. And, you know, this was my thing. We just happened to be a business took off based on our creativity that we literally barely had control of for decades. But it paid for the art supplies. I have a great studio. I have a beautiful life as an artist.
1: Send me some picture of the studio. It would be great. Yeah, so share it.
2: Definitely.
1: In the studio, I read that, and tell me if it's correct, about some interaction you have sometime with the snow.
2: Mm. Well, there's two things. One is that the sunlight reflecting off the snow hit my windows and just my entire studio started to glow.
1: Wow.
2: And that only happens, you know, a few times a year where, you know, literally every wall in the studio is just glowing with light from this reflection. But the other thing you might have mentioned is that I sometimes do these snow prints.
1: Yeah, that's what I read.
2: Yeah.
1: Yeah.
2: And these are woodcuts that I created with my friend Sika and his family in Bali. I have, you know, over 100 of them. They're mostly from my drawings, but some are even parts of Picasso's and things that I appropriated. And I figured out a way to paint them with dyes and print them into the snow. The snow has to be like the perfect temperature. It has to be a warm spring day.
1: Right.
2: And for the snow to activate the dyes just right and to make the print. But I figured out every year, you know, at least one day, I create these snow prints. And what I love about them is that they're so ephemeral. You know, they're there and then you literally watch them in a few hours disappear.
1: Yeah.
2: And that's kind of like the art that's created for the cremations in Bali.
1: Okay.
2: Where they burn this, they work on it for, you know, months, and then they burn it to the sky.
1: Beautiful. So everything is there to enjoy in that moment, and then...
2: Yeah.
1: But the memory of it stays.
2: So. Exactly.
1: Only reading about the snow print, the picture that I figure out was already that, you know, brings you on another planet and you're already dreaming or something.
2: You can find them on my website.
1: There are? Okay.
2: There's a section.
1: What's the website? We could share it with the audience.
2: It's just richardjacobsart.com.
1: Perfect. Yeah. They can also see shows. Is there something coming up? You did something that was called something like... Happy Art Friend or something like that. It was in the summer. What was the
2: group? Oh, that was great. It was called Eyes Open, and it was a friend of mine, the artist John Newsom's son, Luke, has been looking at my work since he was 3 years old.
1: Okay.
2: And they live in Brooklyn. He sees more art than anybody I know. And he said, Dad, I'm ready to curate a show.
1: How old is he?
2: And he was 15 years old at the
1: 15.
2: Time.
1: Wow.
2: And a major gallery took it on. And he had, you know, some of the biggest names in the art world, like Kaz and Raymond Pettibon and, you know, some really incredible artists. And so it's fun to have a kid come to your studio and be like nervous, like, I hope he likes my work. You know what I mean? The guy's really something else. He sees, and so anyway, that was a really fun show. And the name of the gallery was A Hug from the Art World. That's why.
1: Okay. A Hug from the Art World. Yeah.
2: And that's up in Chelsea. So that was a great opportunity. And then right now, I'm working for a museum show in 2027.
1: Okay.
2: That's going to be starting in Bangor, Maine, and hopefully traveling. So that's exciting.
1: That's the thing you are focusing right now.
2: I have a new series called Duality.
1: Okay.
2: And I've been taking images and flipping them from one canvas to the next. And at first it was, you know, purely just a conceptual idea. And then I started recognizing that once again, I'm really being affected by this incredible duality in this country and in my family life and in my, in the world between the people on the right and the people on the left. You know, yeah, it's like this thing that really didn't used to exist. You know, we could have different politics, but it didn't like really cut us in half the way it is now. And so it's interesting to see that, like, this is something I've been thinking about a lot lately, is there's always sort of a distance between making the work and experiencing the meaning of the work.
3: Mm-hmm.
2: And, you know, as this series started to develop, I wasn't really aware of, you know, that maybe I was filtering something political or spiritual or psychological that was happening in the world. But once I started to see that, because the paintings start talking back to you. Now the paintings have taken on like real meaning while I'm painting them, and it's been a really interesting process.
1: So that's also you practically. In this case, you said something I was going to ask you about that. How the reality that we are going through, the times that we are going through, they are not the best that we saw in our life. How that affects actually your work.
2: And it really has. I mean, I think that, you know, just being an artist sometimes feels subversive, you know, and I don't like to, like, really rub it in anyone's face. You know, people are going to look at these paintings and see what they see. But I'm recognizing that, you know, I'm definitely being affected by a very intense time. And it's, you know, it's crazy. Like, I was writing my son this morning. You know, I used to go for years without thinking about the terrible things that humans do to each other, you know?
1: Now
2: it's like all day long. I'm getting hit with Epstein and Trump and all this crap. It really, it really does affect.
1: We were saying you need a cushion to scream in it sometimes, just to It's like, and but the other side, I also said, if all artists we start to express this in our work, when someone goes to see the art show, there will be even more. So we have also to find a way to probably balance that, or or say it even louder. I don't know, because hearing that every day, it doesn't affect you then, no? You become like immune because you have to protect yourself. So somehow you have also to find a way to shake a little bit. It's not easy.
2: Well, I think this concept too of just, you know, making art being a subversive practice in life, you know, it's like we are in many ways the balance of, you know, all this crazy AI stuff and everything that's going on.
1: So that,
2: you know, you're like someone who's just high touch, who's just slowly looking at work, thinking about things over months, years, and decades, not, you know, instantaneously.
1: It changed the whole brain. Things of the new generation, the new one, they will grow up and everything, everything with AI and everything. So what will they see when they go to a show or a museum?
2: I can't even begin to imagine. I'm so grateful that I spent more than half my life pre-technology. I used to travel without a phone and try to figure out where to go and who to meet and where I was. I can see right now it's happening so exponentially that in the next 10 years it's going to sort of erase everything in the last 50.
1: We don't know what, we don't know what's going to be scary about it. But everyone is invited. Talks also about food. And so I'm curious, considering that you move here from here, there, and spend so much time in Bali, what's your approach to food? Did you like to experiment? Do you like to cook? What's your favorite dish?
2: Yeah, I actually love to cook. And I live in a place where there's no takeout, you know?
1: Okay.
2: The first time my kids came to New York, they were like, you mean they bring the food to you? Like, you know, because we live on a mountain that where they're literally not, you can't even order a pizza.
1: Okay.
2: So, you know, it makes me really creative in the kitchen.
3: Yeah.
2: And quite often, you know, I like to riff on, I guess, the idea of fusion cooking, you know, like Asian fusion, Italian fusion. It's really about necessity. It's like, what's in the cupboard and what would go together tonight? Should I cook a, you know, chicken parmesan, or should I cook a Asian chicken, you know?
1: And imagine then probably the raw materials must be better than the one you find here in New York City.
2: Yeah.
1: It's difficult to...
2: Well, in Bali, the big thing for me is fruit.
1: Fruit?
2: The Southeast Asian fruits are just so spectacular. And so, you know, I eat it with every meal, you know. I'm the only one that orders breakfast fruit platters at dinner, you know, because they're so good.
1: I can imagine a bite of that turns on all the switches.
2: And the colors, too. I mean, you know, dragon fruit, guanaga is a bright purple fruit that you don't see, you know, anywhere. And it's like,
1: Over there.
2: Yeah.
1: Last note, and then we say goodbye. The time went so fast. Yeah. We started with music. I would like to know if music is an element that comes when you work. Did you listen to music when you do your artwork in your studio?
2: Yes. It goes back and forth. Okay. I have like sort of an inner rhythm sometimes that I don't want to break with music. And then other times, of course, the rhythm of the music, you know, dictates a lot of what I'm doing, or, you know, becomes pervasive. You know, I sort of like grew up on the English bands, and the, you know, I can't help myself when I hear, you know, the Rolling Stones. It's just, you know, that's like in my spirit and my soul. But last night I was hanging out with the actor Matt Dillon, and he was playing me some of the most incredible African, you know, early African music from the early 20th century, and Cuban samba and takeoffs on that music, and it was like mind blowing, you know. So, yeah, I mean, music, and like we started the gamelan of the, you know, of Bali, the ancient gamelan is like, you know, embedded in my soul. So,
1: a lot of memory comes out, I imagine. So, you are then swimming in all those energy and images.
2: Absolutely.
1: Richard Jacobs. Jacobs.
2: they all work.
1: They all work. Thank you for being with us. Everyone is invited. Grazie mille. Ciao to everyone. Everyone.

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1: Welcome to the Sampler Mixtape, an hour of eclectic new music brought to you by Sound and Music. 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

soul breathe life into

0: So now it's the next way, trying to be caught up in the best way. I'm a fool for love, not a hopeless romantic. I move pedantic, not too much out of the way. Like Bob, give some good love into the early morning. No more way around, spec every curve, I promise. Attention to detail, I can never fool you. Precious number on you, can I be a servant? Please let me get up in your cervix. Every moment I make it worth it. Your timing, yeah, so perfect. 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I don't wanna rush this thing, I'm trying to make it last. Yes, we're trapped in the middle. Want us together but can't see the vision. Wanna close this chapter but you ain't done living. I don't know why, you just don't live it. The problem with this generation, only 3% tapped and minds are too vacant. Man, they move delirious, say I'm too serious, but find it hard to navigate spaces.
1: But I'm too smooth like butter.

0: up to you, Helen. But it was nice to speak to you. 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Gonna catch your vibe and them things. Yeah.
1: When I don't have words, I have music, and this next section of music is exploring grief, loss, choice, change, and this some beautiful, beautiful music. So hold yourself, grab a cup of tea, and tune in.

That was the third by myself, Hilla Inks. I want to give a massive shout out to the musicians that co-wrote the track with me, James, Hamish, Rafe, Anna, Sal. Wouldn't have been able to do this without you guys. A third of the Bandcamp sales go to Sister Space, a charity supporting Black women that face domestic violence in the UK. Up next, we have a really beautiful song by Naina AB. Grief Isn't Linear, and 13 is such a beautiful dedication to Naina's mother and to anyone out there that has experienced motherlessness.

Nikki Giovanni once said, "We must learn to bear the pleasures as we have borne the pains." This beautiful next section is exploring joy. Summer, come sooner, because I don't know what's going on in the weather right now. As I record, I've seen every season out my window. So yeah, got some tracks from Zola Marcel, Essa Williams featuring Chisara Ogora, and myself, Hilla Inks. Stay locked in, and I've got a quick announcement at the end.

0: Mommy, what does Dilimanzo mean? What does that mean?
1: It means Munyaradzi. So what I was called, their comforter.

And that was The Softest Palms by myself, Hila Inks. I really love Neo Soul and Jill Scott. I'm going to go see her in October. Can't wait. Ecstatic. And just to be able to put this mixtape together and showcase the incredible work coming out from UK's jazz and soul scene, it's such a pleasure. So thank you so much for listening and coming on this sonic journey with me. 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My name is Hillary, also known as Hila Inks, HILLARYNX, one word, and spelt like not with a capital NX, but anyway. And you can follow me on H to the Hila, which is on all social media platforms. And you can also see me performing at Broccoli Mactor's 25th anniversary, and I'll be opening for the incredible Theon Cross on the 31st of May at Fox and Firkin in South London, Lewisham. Tune in next week for new music. And please, please, please do yourself a favor and see these musicians live. Trust me, because they are incredible. If you've ever gone to Steam Down and if you've seen Zola host, you know what I'm talking about. If you've ever seen David play, you know what I'm talking about. A lot of the musicians on this lineup that I've put on the track list for this mixtape are performing this summer at Love Supreme, in different countries as well, international, baby. Yeah, we love to hear it, we love to hear it. And there is such beauty in being able to experience music in person. There's some affordable shows out there, such as like Ori, Steam Down, Five Points. So never have to worry about going out your pocket to go see some live jazz, okay, my dear? Okay, my dear. So yeah, it's been your host, Hillary, also known as Hila Inks. And have a beautiful, beautiful, beautiful rest of your week. Take care.

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Hello, you are listening to Mama Calor in Chacombo. Today is our second show where we will explore Peruvian waltz, or vals criollo as we know it, in Peru. Our show is named after this song we're listening to, which is also the name of the record by Arturo Sambo Cavero, a singer and cajon player, and Oscar Avilés, a guitarist and singer, and it's called Chacombo.

Today we are going to be listening to Vals Criollo, which is the Peruvian version of waltz, and it's born out of the mixture generated by the Spanish colony, the black slaves, the gypsies coming in with their guitar, and this is our first tune.

That was Montes y Manrique. They are known as the fathers of criollismo. So originally, Vals Criollo, or the Peruvian waltz, didn't have cajón in it. But Montes y Manrique are the first ones to record. They're taken to New York by Columbia Records. And they record with cajón and guitar. From then on, that was 1911, from then on, the Peruvian waltz has cajón. The next tune is Rebeca.

That was Lucila Campos, Un Gran Amor. And the next tune was written by César Miró, who was a poet, a writer, an artist that was exiled in the 1920s. He was accused of plotting against the government and was exiled. He lived outside of the country for about 20 years. And he was working in the States, trying to make a film about Latin American migration called The Gypsies of the States. And their funding got pulled, but he'd already started writing this song about, it's called Todos Vuelven, Everyone Returns, and he talks about how everyone returns to the land they were born in.

That was Siempre Conmigo. Before that, we had Chabuca Granda singing La Flor de la Canela. And next up is Lucha Reyes. This song is called My Last Song, Mi Última Canción.

this will perhaps be my last song. Forgive me if I shed a tear. It will be because of the excitement of being able to sing my last song to you, is what this song says.

That was El Espejo de Mi Vida, a waltz written by Felipe Pinglo Alba, which was one of the old guard of Vals Criollo. It's called The Mirror of My Life, and it talks about people looking at an old man and not knowing what his youth was like and how he was a rebel in his youth, and he lost it all as he got old. This next tune is called The New Guard and is from a later stage, written by Augusto Polo Campos. And it makes reference to the old guard. It talks about how they're the new voice that also wants to sing for the people.

they say, I am the same voice and I have the same love that Pinglo left us. I am the new God. And we go back to Felipe Pinglo Alba with this waltz called El Plebeyo, which talks about a man from the lower social classes falling in love with a rich woman and all the reasons why he is unworthy, but all the reasons why he's worthy as well.

to love is human, but it's also divine. And to love is not a sin, because even God loved, is what they say in El Plebeyo. This last tune is called Se Acabó y Punto. It's finished, and that's it.

been Mama Calor. This program is called Chacombo, and you've been listening to Resonance 104.4 FM. I'll leave you with the last few seconds of the show. Se acabó y punto. It's over, and that's it.

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1: Contradiction.
2: There's many contradictions. So why is there no echo? Because that's turned off. Donk. Donk. Donk. Donk. Donk. Donk. Ah, you changed it. Donk. 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Eh. Eh. Eh.

I stole.

Hello, welcome to Robin's Rocket Zoom Zoom. I'm Robin Rocket. You just heard We All Matter, and we are all made from matter by me, Robin Rocket. I bring together artists and audiences with and without learning disabilities and autistic and non-autistic people through gigs at Robin's Rocket, which happens mainly at Cafe Otto in Dalston, and we stream it. But in 2026, we're doing gigs in other places, like the Royal Albert Hall Elgar Room, where we were at in February. And in May, we're doing a massive gig at Fabric with the band Henge. Here's a track by Henge called First Encounter.

That was First Encounter by the band Henge, who were playing at Robin's Rocket at Fabric and Room 1 on May the 14th, and the gig will be live streamed if you can't make it in person. It's just been the spring equinox, and Sarati Korwar, who played at the last Robin's Rocket, made an album with Danilog during the spring equinox in 2018. The album is called Equinox and was recorded at the Total Refreshment Centre, which is where I have a studio. I'm going to play a track from the album called Inner Space. Right now, the Total Refreshment Centre has a festival going on, and I wanted to share some of the artists playing. First up is Dudu Koait. I'm not sure if I'm pronouncing his last name right, so I'm going to spell it. It's K-O-U-A-T-E. He plays percussion, and at the festival he played with Dan Nichols and Seb Rochford, and I played Seb Rochford last show, which you can still listen back at robinrocket.com/zoom. Don't forget that Robin is spelled R-O-B-Y-N. Anyway, this is a track by Dudu, and it's called Faji DB, which is spelt F-A-J-A-R-I, new word, D-I-B-I. And I hope you enjoy it.

I was in a space by Danalog and Sarafi Korwa and Faji Deepi by Dudu Kati, who played at the Total Refreshment Centre Festival this week. Also playing was Rosie Turton, who plays trombone with Miriam Solomon. Here's Orange Moon by Rosie Turton. And then I'm playing Pushing the Tide by Miriam Solomon. And then a track of them together called The Dove.

You're listening to Robin Rocket's Zoom Zoom here on Resonance FM. I'm Robin Rocket. That was Orange Moon by Rosie Turton, Pushing the Tide by Miriam Solomon, and The Dove by Rosie Turton and Miriam Solomon. Rosie and Miriam played on day two at the Total Refreshment Centre, supporting Momoko Gill and Matthew Herbert, who put out an album last year called Clay. Here's a track from that album called Baby Star. Momoko just had a solo album out this year, and it's really beautiful. This is a track called River.

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This show has been made possible by funding from Arts Council England and the UK government's supporting grass music. You just heard Momoko Gill and Matthew Herbert's Baby Star and Momoko Gill's River. The final night of the TRC Festival is tonight, and there's a special guest who we don't know who they are yet, so I'm going to play something by that group of musicians next time. But I'd like to share with you the artist playing at the next Robin's Rocket, which is on April the 25th, 2026. We have Charlotte Keefe and me, Robin Rocket. I'm going to play a track by Charlotte called A Horse Named Galaxy. Then we've got two artists from Club Soda called Black Diamond and Theo Ajayi. Black Diamond is a new artist being supported by Club Soda's Next Big Thing project, so it doesn't have music out yet, but Theo has a great track out about Croydon, which is where Club Soda is based. And then we have Presence, who are a duo of gongs and guitar. I'm going to play a little bit of their live set from Chrysalis, which was a night put on by Danalog at SJQ in Dulston. Thanks so much for listening to Robin's Rocket Zoom Zoom. You can get a track listing of the show at www.robinrocket.com/zoom. Don't forget that Robin is spelled R-O-B-Y-N. Thanks so much for listening, and thanks to Resonance FM for having me.

Hello, and welcome to For the Lost. For the Lost is a weekly exploration of the curious, dark, and the surreal. It's a space where sound and story slip beneath the surface of the everyday. Through a curated blend of radio plays, poetry, experimental soundscapes, live performances and discussions, myself, musician and curator Dee Sada, journeys into the intriguing corners of culture and the imagination,

0: Welcome to For the Lost. It is a hot bank holiday Monday, and we're really excited to have a fantastic guest in the studio with us today. We have Rishi Dastidar, who is a poet and writer. He'll be talking about his latest collection of poetry and also a bit more about his background and his style in terms of music that he's into as well. So welcome to the show, Rishi.
1: Thanks, Dave. Lovely to be here.
0: And we brought you into the hot, sweaty studio on a Monday.
1: Yes, I appreciate that. It's nothing like coming into a sweatbox on a Monday.
0: Absolutely. And, you know, for our listeners, there's a lot of interest that you were coming on the show, which is great. And I thought we could start off, Rishi, with finding out a bit about your background. You know, sort of tell us about your formative years and what got you into poetry.
1: The poetry came completely by surprise one Monday afternoon when I was working

0: based on Oxford Street, and I popped into what was then the Borders, which I think is now Zara at that end of Oxford Street, and I was going up to the first floor and I spotted a title called Ashes for Breakfast by Durs Grunbein, and I was intrigued by the title, so I picked it up and I had a moment of revelation. One of those, why did no one tell me that you could do this with words on the page? The poems were at once playful and funny and dark and mysterious and sexy, but full of classical allusions as well. But then suddenly talking about Berlin in the 1980s and New York in the 1980s. And it just sort of blew my mind that you could be doing all this and having all these references and mixing these styles up in this thing called poetry. And wow, you didn't even have to go to the end of the right margin, or you didn't even have to go to the bottom of the page. And here was a thing. And so, yeah, it was a proper encounter like you might have with a painting in a gallery, and completely flipped my head around. And depending on who I tell the story to, I booked in to do a Way into Poetry course the day after. It was probably the end of the week, right, shall we say. There was a little time between it. But yeah, I had found the thing that I really wanted to do, and not just read, but write. I had that sense of, yeah, this is the thing for me. And luckily, that instinct was proved correct.
1: That's incredible. And I think to have that epiphany moment and then to follow that is it takes a lot of guts and courage, and the fact you booked yourself on the course and you've sort of gone on from there. You know, we spoke a bit earlier about your background and, you know, from your, in terms of your family and their journey over to the UK, and sort of, has family played a bit of an influence in your writings, would you say?
0: Not hugely, in the sense of I don't write about them. It's not a subject that I've delved into yet, and artists here will like to keep the door open potentially. But right now I'm writing about other things in a different way and different registers, and finding, you know, different things and topics to write about. I think they've always been supportive, in the sense of, you know, just, okay, this is a slightly crazy thing that you might want to do, but okay, yeah, go off and do it. I think Dad in particular has always known that I've got some facility, some talent with words, and so possibly not surprised that it might have arrived at somewhere that was more artistic. I think there's probably, you know, part of mum that still hopes that I might become a lawyer, and it's not too late, but, you know, let's see.
1: Brilliant, and thank you for sharing that. We spoke earlier about music, particularly 90s music, so I think it's had an impact on both of us in our different routes of life. And you mentioned that a particular track by The Horrors, Still Life, has influenced some of your work. So I thought you could maybe talk a bit about that, and then we can introduce the next song, which is Still Life.
0: Yeah, this book in particular, all my books have some sort of either explicit or implicit soundtrack running through them. I write a lot to music often. I will try and sometimes, if not directly lyrically quote a track, try and bring in an ambience or a feeling. And so in this collection in particular, there are a couple of poems which come from being on the dance floor, being outside the club after it's closed, and trying to get that sort of feeling. And I just found that as I was pulling the various poems together, the thing that sort of kept making sense and kept providing almost the emotional tenor that I wanted the book to really have and attain was Still Life. And I think partly that big epic sweep that it has, and that, you know, and that sense of insistency, there's something between those that really is in the book as well.
1: Brilliant, thanks.

I mentioned a nightclub, or that some of these bones are from the dance floor or just outside the club after it's closed, and this is one of those. It's called The Late Style of My Funk Dancing. In a box of green light is the late style of my funk dancing. I freestyled, skate-styled, night-styled, wild-styled, across sprung floors, into a body, maybe even a heart once, 5 times, 20 souls ago, loves ago. When hedonism was nothing to be unsure about, instead the only way to fall into a promised land that disappeared as the lights came on. And from one pole of potential music to another, one of my favourite artists was Adam Schlesinger, the songwriter and founder of Fountains of Wayne, amongst many other bands. And I think he speaks to, or spoke to, a lot of people who grew up in places that were outside London or on the edges of cities, and some of the characters and the lives that we knew there, and the potential that we knew was happening elsewhere. And he died during the pandemic, and so this is in memoriam to him. And yeah, when you hear the title, you'll know which character this is talking about. The poem is called Everything's Possible, Chandler. Thank you for songs sung from burb to burb, finding the ears of those of us who thought we would be forever stuck there. With life happening elsewhere, the girl next door always with someone else. While alone in the world, we'd go with brittle quip shields, failing against hearts waiting to write their stories. You smiled, told us that dreams and plans are not as far apart as we'd imagined, that the road always goes up, wherever you are. And a little peek behind the curtain of how poems come to life sometimes. I was in Paris July last year, actually, just before Bastille Day, and I managed to get into Notre Dame, first time since it'd been rebuilt, refurbished, gleaming. I've never seen a cathedral gleam before. If you've not had the chance to go, you really must, because you suddenly get a feeling of how it must have been like 4 or 5 centuries ago, when the granite and the limestone is polished. And as I was wandering around, you know, I basically latched onto a tour group, and everything that happened in the poem is true. It sort of follows. And yeah, it was what I saw. The poem's called Melted Cockerel. Selfies under a crown of thorns. An American explains the cockerel to the tour guide. I presume she curses him silently in a third language. A girl in lace, eyes candle-wicked shut, prays to St. Joan. Her flag is sharp. God, I'd like to believe. How do you do it? Turn it on like a tap. Always, they text, with these questions, when you step inside this gilded time machine. I can read your mind, so I know you said Luther was right. You'd like to lose the fear, disappear. Faith is a texture. Buy the rosary, pretend it's a bracelet. Enjoy the crucifix digging into your veins, gently. Feeling alive isn't the sin you think it is. But believing it trumps all is.

For someone whose day job is in marketing, I've been neglectful to tell you that I am reading from my new collection, Cherry Blossom at Nightbreak, which came out in March this year. And so all the poems are from that book this evening. God Only Knows, in part because it's one of my favourite songs, but also because it was the direct inspiration for this next poem, which I was listening to as I was coming up the escalator at Bond Street tube station, which is why the poem is called The Bond Street Revelations. This thing of noise and light and love that has to force its way out of synapse, neuron, down nerve, all the way slithering up and around shoulder, down arm, through elbow, looping around wrist, impulse tighter and tighter, swing and swoon, dip high and dive low, until the final, as the fingers are fired, tired of hovering over the expectant keyboard, black and white, eyes open, demanding to be dazzled, Brian. Let them play. Let it play. Let them have their say. And they will say that someone in London 31 years later will share that epiphany while standing on an up escalator at an underground station, will think of the person they loved, will open their arms to the world again, knowing that everything will be all right, at least until they reach the ticket barrier. I was very fortunate, I think this must be back end of last year, to be commissioned by the Royal Academy magazine to write a poem for them and for that publication. And it was in part to celebrate the exhibition by Michael Craig Martin, the big retrospective that was there that season. And so I had a happy afternoon going round the gallery reveling in his work. But in the back of my mind was thinking, I have to write about one of these things as well, and one of these pieces. And so, and for those of you who know Michael Craig Martin's work, there is a brilliantly large painting of a cassette. I think it's called Cassette. And, knowing my musical proclivities, my eye homed in on that. I thought, okay, I'm going to write about that. And I'd maybe got about a third of the way through something when I suddenly thought, oh, hang on, that was on the cover of last month's last quarter's magazine. So there's no way they're going to say, yes, you could write about it again. And so fortunately, in the back of the same room, I think, there was another work which caught my eye called Pacing, a lovely glowing neon statue, sculpture rather, I should say, which was flickering away. And that led to this poem, which is called Mercury is at Home. Mercury is at home for once, having neatly rolled the summer up. He's now on a 100-day pause from vocalising our indecisions, from laughing at us when we try weighing anchors on our emotions. Doors are always open, he chirps. I made sure of that. And yet you look and look, never look and act. Form does not follow function if the function is love. Don't ask, where is my handshake? Try instead buying a white single-stem rose for the gauche puppy you think you'll never love. But you might. That fizzing sound? It's only ghosts singing the everyday hymns. The heart dissolves into static. Over.

The poetic imagination is fundamentally unpredictable. So when I tell you that this next poem came after listening to A Tribe Called Quest and Electric Relaxation specifically, perhaps you can get in touch and tell me how the song connects to the poem. It's called St. Clement's Mystic Brew. Ever been the ghost at the matinee of your own life? Whisper it, but everyone feels like they're invisible between the ages of their first kiss and their first last goodbye. It's an immutable law, and I know some people will tell you to get your betrayals in early, lads, because it's the only way you'll be able to represent on the street, as people younger than you accelerate past you with their faster strolls. Discover these late rooms, these lonely rooms, where the extinction rebellion is extreme relaxation. Drink this mystic brew 3 times an hour. What's in it? Clementines, praise, mint, the cold heat of the anvil of the future, stirred with the ashes of love's ambition for you. The blacksmith saint tells you it's the start of your winter, but what does that matter? There will be other springs to live for. And as those of us in London are sweltering in almost what we might call Neapolitan heat, here's something that has that ambience at least. You will all know Claudia Cardinale, the actress who is referenced in the poem. It's called A Leopard Passes His Concern. 1. I am concerned about Claudia Cardinale. 2. By concerned, I mean in lust with. 3. By in lust with, I mean I sigh for. 4. By I sigh for, I mean my eyes are hungry for her when she appears on screen. 5. By hungry, I mean revel in her. 6. By revel, I mean enjoy. 7. By enjoy, I mean endure. 8. By endure, I mean wait in the hope that she might, like a god, pick me out to be noticed, even though I have done nothing noticeable. 9. By pick me out, I mean not actually come near me, lest my reserves of charm desert me at a highly inopportune moment. 10. By not actually come near me, I mean actually come near me, preferably in a darkened Neapolitan hotel room. 11. By darkened, I mean the presence of Lampudesa will be evident. He will be sitting in a green damask armchair, his walking stick tapping out the beat of a fugue. 12. By fugue, I mean a Morse code translation of his most famous quote. 13. By quote, I mean the only appropriate approach to living. 14. By living, I mean love.

0: Welcome back to For the Lost. You just heard Only Shallow by My Bloody Valentine, and before that you've been hearing some wonderful poems by our guest Rishi Dastidar. Welcome back, Rishi.
1: Thanks very much.
0: Well, really interesting to hear your musical journey through your poems, and that's obviously a big inspiration to your work. And I wondered, you've obviously got an exciting new book that's out now, and we're going to sort of point our listeners in the direction of where they can find it.
1: Sure.
0: But what do you think you're moving towards next? You know, what remains unresolved for you as a poet? You know, what sort of getting your juices going in terms of inspiration?
1: Unresolved is a really interesting word, because I'm not sure any poet actually ever fully resolves what it is that they happen to be working through. The old saw is that you never finish a poem, it's only ever abandoned. And I think that might be similar of wider thematic concerns, right? That we tinker with them for a bit and we put something out and then it feels like it's done for a bit, but then it draws us back. Right now, what's on my mind is that I've had a long gestating verse novel project, which I finished a first draft of about this time last year, and I really need to knuckle down and do a second draft of that. So I'm just sort of girding my loins and getting ready to actually do that. I read Vikram Seth's The Golden Gate at a very impressionable age, that sort of age when you think, oh wow, this is incredible, and I want to show off and try and do something like that. And through that I discovered Eugene Onegin as well by Pushkin. So I've got a real affinity for that particular sonnet form that both those works use. And so I've carried this ambition to try and write something in that form for the best part of 20 years.
0: Wow.
1: And it's taken about 20 years of thinking about it off and on to then finally find the courage to actually have a go and run at it. And the impetus was actually not necessarily a happy one, but I attended a funeral for a creative director that I worked with a couple of years ago. And it was almost this thing where there was a frustration that Matt had died, and so he won't get to read this thing. And so I sort of resolved, sort of walking out of the church, that I shouldn't really hang around anymore. I need to get this thing done, otherwise, you know, otherwise it just won't get made. And so from that moment to actually getting the first draft done was about 15 months, 16 months. And so, yeah, so I have the thing, but now I need to work to shape to make that better, then get that out into the world. And then there's always other stuff wandering, you know, around in my mind. I write a poem that gets sent out to people in the post every month about time. So you can, yeah, an advert coming up, right? You can subscribe exclusively and you get a poem in the mail.
0: Wow.
1: You know, just, you know, typed up and ready to go. And unbelievably, people are actually, you know, subscribed and paying for that, which I still find wonderfully inspiring that people are trusting their coin to that.
0: And so, how do people try? Is that sort of your Substack, or how do people sort of sign
1: so
0: up to that?
1: It's via StampFans, which is a platform based in the States, but they allow you to send letters, zines, postcards, you know, to people just anywhere in the world. And they handle the back end stuff and the actual delivery as well. So, yeah, it makes it a heck of a lot easier. So, yeah, and so I'm up to, you know, issue 17. Went out earlier this month, so sign up in time to get issue 18, which I drafted last night actually, so that's ready to go next week.
0: So you're on course for that. Making your deadline on time.
1: Yeah.
0: and so why the theme of time then? What is that sort of every month, that's what you focus on? And I wonder where that came from.
1: Well, I think poets are always at one level talking about time or thinking about time, because we are manipulating time through language. Now, of course, all writers do manipulate time through language, but I think we do it in a way that's slightly different, because we're interested in freezing moments and trying to then discover what we might be thinking or feeling at that time, and taking them into the light and then refracting them, dissecting them, so hopefully we can in language show other people, did it feel like this for you? Does this look familiar? And that's the real magic of poetry. And yes, of course, we tell stories as well, but there is this thing about freezing a moment. And so as soon as you start to think about time like that, then it opens up lots of different avenues and dimensions. And so in these poems, I'm focusing on units of time, in specifically, what does a day mean to us? What does an hour or a second or a millisecond actually mean? And they're units of measurements, yes, but they're actually things that mean more, and that they're freighted more around wider culture, but also what they might mean for our consciousness, how we live as well. Actually, you know, when we think about the idioms that we have used in time in language as well, that makes it fertile territory to explore. And just actually, you're revealing something around the workings of how we all live that you might not stop to actually think about and look at, because it's so obvious and so embedded. One of the things I'm drawn to a lot is, you know, the whole notion of decimal time, right? And just trying to, you know, everything else we do now, you know, meters, centimeters, you know, liters, that's all decimalized. But, you know, we instinctively seem to rebel against the idea of decimalizing time. You know, the way that the sun moves, the way that the planet moves, we seem to want to stick to that more natural way of thinking about time, rather than going, nope, let's divide everything into 10 and be logical about it. Time is something that we don't want to be logical about.
0: And really love sort of hearing behind that concept. And, you know, do you think the thinking about time changes depending on your age? And you've written now your 18th monthly edition, so in those 18 months, I wonder if your perspectives have changed. And, you know, when I speak to sort of younger people, you know, everything is done through, I've got 60 seconds on TikTok, or, you know, 10 seconds to make an impact. Yes. So it's really, I'm very much with you on that, in terms of that notion of time and sort of being more reflective the older I get. But it's also interesting, that intergenerational approach as well.
1: Yeah, I think that's very acute. I was writing a message to a friend today. She just asked me some questions and thinking, and one of the things that she was asking about was, yeah, the time needed to think to make deeper and more interesting creative work. And it's a condition of modernity, right? That we are conditioned to think that we must and have to move faster. And so at one level, thinking and moving slower, trying to jam the system up a little bit that way and resisting acceleration is a form of rebellion. So in that sense, it is valuable. And of course, technology's role is, of course, to try and act as a speed accelerator in so many different things. I mean, look at some of the dialogue around, you know, LLMs right now. You can be more productive. You can do more. Yeah. Do more what? Be more productive in what sort of sense? But yeah, the age thing is acutely particular as well, because of course when you are younger, you have that energy, you have to be in a hurry, you want to get to places quicker. But of course, one of the things about writing and writing poetry in particular is that people do come to it later in life quite often, and with a greater weight of experience, with more things to write about. And then it's a process of discovering what are the things that are meant to be uncovered and how do I uncover it. And poetry can frustrate a lot of people because it takes time to get good at it. Now, it takes time to get good at anything, right? But it is, of all the arts, particularly deceptive, because it looks like there's not much on the page and it's just a few words, so it can't be that difficult. But it is. And so that realization that actually to communicate in ways that matter, that connect with people, the very act of doing it like this forces a sort of slowness on you. And hopefully in that slowness, you actually find the connection that might be deeper, richer, longer lasting than just throwing a tweet out or just a caption on a TikTok or whatever that might be. But then, you know, I'm nearly 50. Of course I'm going to be more analog than someone who is 25 right now.
0: You know, speaking of which, sort of exciting things or new things, in terms of what excites you now in terms of poets, it could be emerging poets or an up-and-coming poet, or a latest book that you've read, but any that you want to share with us?
1: Well, it's a bit of an invidious question because I review for The Guardian relatively frequently, so there's always lots of stuff that's crossing my desk. I am biased because he is a friend and mentor, but Daljit Nagra's latest collection, Usually, came out last week, and it's wonderful. It's wonderful. It's for those of us who grew up in the 60s and 70s, of colour, coming to this country, living in the suburbs of London, he has painted that world vividly and dramatically, and it's a time capsule, but is so honest with the feelings and emotions with it as well. I cried reading it, and I'm very flint-hearted. I don't cry that much, so the fact that he made that happen is a great thing. I might give a shout out, actually, and she will kick me, but I'm working with a poet right now called Laura Varnum, and she's doing wonderful things in and around Norse mythology and Beowulf in particular, and rewriting Beowulf from a more feminist perspective, and the poems that are emerging that I'm seeing from that are really wonderfully exciting and putting new life into something that's 1,000 years old. So seeing that coming through is very thrilling as well. I'm trying to think what else has crossed my desk recently. Oh yes, so The Wonderful Way of the World. The principal double bassist of the Berlin Philharmonic, Matthew McDonald, an Australian who's living in Berlin. His debut collection, Grand Partita, came out earlier this year as well. And it's one of the most wonderful collections of meditations and music that I've ever read. He's got this wonderfully droll and dry eye, which is able to connect lots of different metaphors and metaphors for music and music making, and it's, you know, you've got that insideriness of someone who lives and works in music, but you've also got this wonderful ability to take a look outside and just go, a lot of this is ridiculous as well. And it's I found it wonderfully funny and enriching at the same time, and it's definitely one for anyone who's interested in any form of music at all. I think you will get a lot from, as you see instruments described in new ways, but sounds described in really intriguing and off-the-wall ways as well. So, strong recommend for that, Grand Partita by Matthew McDonald.
0: Brilliant, thank you.

0: Why don't I read the title poem of the book to bring us to the top of the hour? It's called Cherry Blossom at Nightbreak. To the boy who wears too many caps in the spirit of trying to belong to the lovers who won't have him. Remember that the city is always remaking itself, and all of us in it. You see, the change is best at nightbreak, when the waking moon slides into its future as trend forecaster. Not fortune teller, as that would be gauche in the micro-apocalypse. The reflection in the capsule brand shop window tells you, mount up steer, be a plastic T-Rex on a flatbed truck. Swish your tail and talk the most powdered hornswoggle to the girl with the bob and the golden nose ring, who says, stop treating love songs like contracts, and instead sing to me that the best place to be kissed brimful is under the cherry blossom every Saturday night, before they float away into the crown of July's heat of forgetting.
1: Amazing. Thank you so much. That was our special guest, Rishi Dastidar, and he's been absolutely fantastic. And we'll welcome you back to the show again soon, so hopefully you can join us. That brings us almost to the end of the show today. Just a reminder to our listeners, please join us for our For the Lost anniversary event, celebrating our first year on the radio. That takes place on June the 21st at Spanners. 21st, that is. We have Adam Bowman, Night Movies, Lorena Shapiro, Operation Goatee, O Tiny and Eleanor Lee, with more to be announced. So we hope you can see you there. Tickets are on sale shortly. But in the meantime, thank you again to Rishi, and we will see you soon.

secours des vautours.

j'aurai atteint le comble de mes désirs.

Hello and welcome to Late Works by Ear. I'm Joseph Bradley Hill, and today I'm going to be walking you through the recordings that were made over the last 2 weeks as part of our event Late Works of Noise in collaboration with State 51. That was C'est Fini, featuring Wing, Anders Bach, Kai Charlton, Joe Killick, and Mary in the Junkyard. They were the first group in principle, but the second group in total to come and record at the State 51 factory with the instruments. I'll just give you a little rundown of the whole concept. Late Works of Noise is a concept album where a set of artist-built instruments sit in a recording studio for six groups of musicians to come in one at a time and create a track or more each. The groups have 6 hours and are only allowed to sample from the instruments and their voices. Adapting from the first iteration of Noise, which we did with Slow Dance Records in 2020, just before COVID hit, the recordings were spread over 2 weeks with a launch gig concluding each week. And in the day between the recording and gig days, which were the gigs were on the 23rd and the 30th of January, and different recording groups performed as part of that. We produced a run of limited edition lathe cut vinyl, which were cut by Darren Topless of First Cut Vinyl, and were made available to buy at each launch. So that was the first of 9 tracks that were produced over the. So I'm just trying to figure out why my vocals are so high. That was the first of 9 tracks that produced 35 minutes. The instruments that were in the space were by Ellis Berwick, Dan Knight, Mosquito Farm, Robin Finch Pickering, and David Sapper. You can see various pictures on our Instagram and eventually on our website once I've had a little pause to recoup and figure out how best to present that on the Late Works website, lateworks.co.uk. But today I'm going to be playing the rest of the album. And this next one is by Max Winter, Will Lister, and Christos Stylianides, who are our bonus group who stepped in as we had a free day to record, and they stepped in last minute to record this. This is called Grace Just Wiring.

That was Grace Just Wiring by Max Winter, Will Lister, and Christos Stylianides, our bonus group of musicians who came to the State 51 factory to record with the set of artist-built instruments. They only had 6 hours to create and mix that track and title it. And that's a wonderful track. Sorry, I feel a little bit underprepared. I've kind of just come out at the other end of the 2 weeks recording. It's been a lot of fun, and I'm just looking forward to sit here and listen to it. And yeah, the way that we set it up this time, in contrast to the first time that we did it in 2020, we kind of constructed groups back in 2020 more than let them kind of decide who were involved in them. The whole concept was inspired by Luigi Russolo and his 1913 manifesto, The Art.

of noises. Luigi Russolo was a futurist and made his own homemade instruments called the Intona Remori, which were kind of pedal or like winch powered wooden instruments that look kind of like gramophones. But he classified in this manifesto these six families of noise, and that's the idea with this, is there are these six families of noise in terms of people, that is now, who come in and record with these artist-built instruments. So instead of kind of combining and creating a group as a kind of overlord, me as the curator, instead I decided to pick six heads of groups who would then pick their families, inverted commas, who would come with them and record with the instruments. And the next one is by a group led by Otter, who performed at our preparations event at Cafe Otto back in June 2025. And Otter brought with her Arthur Bentley, Nohome, Shiva, and Theo Zakariev. And this next one is called The Real Thing.

You could hear Charlotte Valentine, also known as No Home, singing the refrain to that track, The Real Thing, there, and almost completely live manipulation of the instruments in the space. They did a bit of a mix afterwards, after a couple of hours of improvising and playing live in the space, with multiple SP-404s and pedals, which were used to create the sounds you can hear there, by sampling the artworks of Ellis Berwick, Dan Knight, Mosquito Farm, Robin Finch Pickering, and David Sapper. They also performed the piece live last week on 30th of January, and that was a wonderful performance with a lot more improvisation on the instruments. Which I think we also recorded, so I might try and fish those out. That was The Real Thing by Otter, Arthur Bentley, No Home, Shiva, and Theo Zakariev. I'm going to let the next two play together, the first one being Protein Balloon, featuring Alex McKenzie, Grace Black, Regan Bowering, Benedict Drew, Tom Hardwick-Allen, and Rory Salter. And the second one is Tethered to the Rhythm, and then in brackets to the night, and then in brackets to the beat, featuring Annabelle Mödlinger, Miriam Adefris, Jasper Llewellyn, Magdalena McLean, and Mike O'Malley. So I'll leave you with those two, the first one being Protein Balloon.

There's a lot of good titles in these tracks, but those are two of my favourites there, in Protein Balloon and Tethered to the Rhythm, and in brackets To the Night, in brackets again, To the Beat. One group headed by Alex McKenzie, featuring Grace Black of Mosquito Farm, Regan Bowering, Benedict Drew, Tom Hardwick Allen, and Rory Salter, and the other headed up by Annabelle Moodlinger, featuring Miriam Adefris, Jasper Llewellyn, Magdalena McLean, and Mike O'Malley. One of the rules is that all the groups have to also come up with the titles and any lyrics in the 6 allotted hours, and you'll be hearing some lyrics next. Obviously, you heard some in The Real Thing, and Tethered to the Rhythm, To the Night, To the Beat. And if you've seen any pictures of Dan Knight's instruments, you may understand where the balloon name has come from, the towering inflatable organs having a big hold on the space, both physically and sonically. And unless you were one of the lucky few who bought the limited edition LPs, which I think are now sold out, or CDs, or digital downloads, which are available at our 2 launch parties, this is the first time these recordings have been heard live here on Resonance 104.4 FM and Extra. I'm now going to play another 2. The next group is headed up by Alexis Taylor of Hot Chip and his friend Ben Crook. This one is called Age of Reflection.

groups were allowed to create more than one track, and the 28-second piece that just finished was an altered pitched version of Otter's group's song The Real Thing, this one titled Real Thing, as in a film reel. And before that you heard Alexis Taylor and Ben Crook's Age of Reflection. On a lot of the vocals you'll hear this modified kind of fuzzy voice, which is caused by passing a microphone through Ellis Berrick's resonator, one of his artworks titled Singing Sheet. You'll see several videos of how this operates on our Instagram posts, including Christos Stylianides using a microphone to feed back on it. Christos actually also did an amazing thing with a pickup on his trumpet and was feeding back the trumpet. It's incredible. And the performances last Friday. And you also see Kenichi Iwasa singing through an auto-tune pedal into it to further modify the voice through the resonator. And in the next track, you'll also hear a whistle that was passed through this same process by Naima Nefertari. These are the final two tracks made in the last 2 weeks in the State 51 factory, which were lathe cut onto a set of limited edition vinyl and CDs. Yeah, and we'll see what else comes from these recordings in the coming weeks, months. We need to have a meeting about it. And these two are by Shoko Yoshida's group, including Kenichi Iwasa, Naima Nefertari, and Nuha Ruby Ra, titled Old Ground, Steel Heart, and the other one titled Shoulder.

I'm not going to be able to do that.

first two tracks by Shoko Yoshida, Kenichi Iwasa, Naima Nefertari, and Nuha Ruby Ra mark the end of the Late Works of Noise album that we've been recording over the last 2 weeks in collaboration with State 51, using the instruments built by Ellis Berek, Dan Knight, Mosquito Farm, Robin Finch Pickering, and David Sapper. The album features members of bands including Caroline, Curbside Lamseer, Exotic Sin, Fleur, Gentle Stranger, Hot Chip, Kunatic, Mary in the Junkyard, Punchbag, Shovel Dance Collective, The Umlauts, Wing, and many, many more. I'll keep you updated on this show on what we'll be doing with these recordings, whether we do a second edition of the vinyl, and much more when we've had a little pause after a wonderfully busy couple of weeks. If you want to make sure you're notified of any news, then make sure to sign up to the Late Works newsletter via our website, www.lateworks.co.uk. We're live here on Resonance 104.4 FM and Extra. And to run out the rest of the show, I thought I would play something which we released in December with Cafe Otto's in-house label, Otto Roku, which three of the five performers that we had at Cafe Otto last summer for Late Works Preparations 3, that's Alex McKenzie, Tom Hardwick-Allen, and Otter. They were part of Noise as well, and I thought I would round the show out by playing half of Stanley Welch's Mothers, Dogs, and Clowns, which was the performance that he did on the prepared piano. Not to confuse you, this is not the same event, but I think this is a nice one to round the show out. I hope you've enjoyed the recordings that have been made for Late Works of Noise number 2, and we'll see, maybe there'll be another one in the future. This is Stanley Welch's Mothers, Dogs, and Clowns.

it's sad to cut this one short. Stanley Welch's performance, Mothers, Dogs and Clowns, from Preparations 3 at Cafe Otto in June 2025, which is out now on Otoroku, Otto's in-house label. So I'll most likely do a listener show, like this one today has been, for anyone who hasn't heard the Preparations recording or wasn't there in the summer. For the majority of this show tonight, though, you have been listening to the recordings from Late Works of Noise 2, made over the last 2 weeks in collaboration with State 51. And they will be available soon, I believe, beyond their limited edition lathe cut vinyl and CDs that were available at our two launch parties on the 23rd and 30th of January. I've been Joseph Bradley Hill. This is Late Works by Ear on Resonance 104.4 FM and Extra. And we'll be back to normal scheduling. There's been a couple of repeats whilst we've been recording. We'll be back to my normal guests every Tuesday, 8 till 9 p.m. Thanks for listening.

Because, well, to listen to an entirely formal theoretical lecture on a Friday afternoon is almost as bad as giving a theoretical lecture of a purely conceptual kind on a Friday afternoon.

0: Welcome to English Stitch. Stuart Hall unpicks the nation. I'm Kay Biswas, critic and Resonance FM's chair. Over this series, we hear from Professor Stuart Hall, one of the great thinkers of Britain's New Left and co-writer of 68's May Day Manifesto, alongside other key figures like E.P. Thompson and Raymond Williams. In episode 5, Stuart talks philosophically about representation, self-reflection, and his time teaching in South London. And I'm joined by wonderful guests, Caitlin Doherty, member of the New Left Review's editorial committee, who is writing a history of globalisation through the town of Davos, and Jeremy Gilbert, the professor of cultural and political theory at the University of East London and the editor of the journal New Formations. And I'm joined in the studio by feminist historian Catherine Hall, who was married to Stuart for almost 50 years. And as is contractually obliged, I'm joined by two professors at the University of Birmingham, Nick Beach, curator of the Stuart Hall Archive Project, and Daniel McNeil, Stuart Hall Interdisciplinary Chair. Now, Nick, Hall calls this seminar very theoretical. Having covered a neat historical narrative in recent lectures, why does he feel the need to return to theory?
1: Well, I think there are two main responses to that question, Biz. First of all, it's an assumption that Stuart runs throughout the whole of this lecture that we all work with representational systems, with language. That's how meaning is constructed around us. That's how we understand one another and the world we're in. So in a sense, we're all theorizing all the time. Theory, the kind of practice of theory, is making that transparent to us in to some extent. We're trying to make that operable, workable on. The other response I'd make is that theory makes it sound like there's these people sat around in a room on their own, kind of thinking thoughts in their head, when actually the kind of theory that Stuart is developing here is an argument, it's a debate within a political project, the New Left. So when he says we moved into structuralism and started thinking through the ideas of Louis Althusser and Claude Lévi-Strauss, that's kind of true, but it's also not true. There were plenty of other people within the New Left saying, no, let's not do that. That's not appropriate to what we're doing. It's a debate and an argument about how we think about the world and how we act in the world. So this isn't an abstract set of theories. It's an argument and a debate.
0: And Daniel, in a broader sense, what was the state of English academia in the mid-80s?
2: When we look back at academia in the mid-1980s, the first thing we notice isn't necessarily the financial strain. It's the open political tension shaping the sector. One of the clearest signs came in 1985 when Oxford University, Margaret Thatcher's alma mater, refused to grant her an honorary degree. Elsewhere, the government demonstrated a new willingness to remake universities, ousted the principal of University College Cardiff, and enforced its merger with a local technical college. And while ministers spoke of freeing universities from bureaucracy, what actually expanded were audits, performance metrics, and managerial oversight. Tools that increase government influence rather than reduce it. And Stuart Hall helps us understand the logic behind these moves. This wasn't simply about balancing budgets. It was Thatcherism reshaping the culture and purpose of the university. Academics were reframed as workers whose value needed constant measurement. Students and parents were repositioned as consumers. Knowledge was treated less as a public resource and more as a product to be managed, priced, and justified. And all this happened while student numbers were rising. England was beginning its shift from an elite to a mass higher education system, but without the resources required to sustain that expansion. It created a structural contradiction, broadened access, while reducing the support needed to make the access meaningful. And if today's universities feel precarious, financially stretched, heavily audited and permanently anxious. The conditions we're living with now were largely set in motion during this era. Hall would remind us that these pressures aren't inevitable. The political choices shaping higher education and understanding their origins is the first step towards imagining alternatives.
0: Well, let's hear from Stuart now on, is there an English ideology?

the real, real life, whatever it is, only achieves what we might only comes into culture at all, is only come, only becomes intelligible through the process of the means of representation. It only comes into culture through the activity of symbolization. And the activity of symbolization requires the use of the means of representation, language, whatever it might be, which represents, which gives meaning to the real by representing it. Now, the notion of systems of representation. In that phrase, Althusser is, of course, drawing on the whole of what earlier on I called the linguistic turn. Althusser himself borrows enormously from Levi-Strauss. Yes, it's not been fully recognized, the debt. Althusser has two principal overwhelming debts. One is to Levi, three really. One is to Levi-Strauss, one is to Gramsci, and one is to Lacan. Yes, those are Althusser's three principal intellectual debts at different phases of his life. Systems of representation, that notion that ideology must be thought semiotically. Yes, it had to do with the production of meaning, and that meaning was not just something that was already in the world, but it was something that was given to the world in the practice of representation. That in culture, one therefore didn't find the meanings already existing in the world reflected in culture, but that it was in culture which constituted the world as meaningful. That if one person, as it were, hits another person, what is going on there is not given in the fact that one thing meets the other. The meaning of that is only given in the discursive ways in which you make sense of that. So you can make sense of that by saying, he, she hit him. And I can make sense of that by saying, chauvinist pig. Yes, and you can make sense of that by saying, how extraordinarily bold of her. Yes. What does it mean? It means, there's intrinsically, it doesn't mean anything. It means all of those things and none of them. Yes. The meaning is not fixed already in the real world.

is that it requires intelligible action, not just action, which is, you know, like banging the knee. Your knee doesn't think when it jerks. Yeah? It has no meaning. You know, meaning is given in medical discourse. The medical discourse says it means you're still alive. That, it's a, the conjunction of the act as interpreted through the theory of the muscle and etc. That's what gives the meaning to the act. The act itself has no meaning. The world in that sense does not come already full of meanings, which we kind of try to find out. We use the various forms of intelligibility to represent things as meaningful in different ways. Now that reversal, you see what that reversal does, because it puts ideology as constitutive of the world. Not the only thing. Not the only thing. Some Althusserians would read it to say there's nothing but ideology. That's not what Althusser said. But what he did say is that you can't think of the world, the real, as constituted except also in and with and through discourse. So discourse, the notion of language in its broad sense, and of representation, and of language as the culture or ideology as the modes of representation, and therefore ideologies as the different maps of intelligibility, the different forms of sense in which a culture makes sense of what is happening to it. That notion is caught in Althusser's notion of a system of representations. And he says about it, systems of representations can consist of many different things, of ideas, of concepts, of images, of myths, of rituals. So he broadens what a system of representations is. It's not just a written language. Yes, it's not just speech. Yes, it's anything that is used to stand for anything else. But it has the notion that what happens in the mind, in the head, in collective culture is the finding of something that can be exchanged as a sign which refers to something outside that is not a sign. And without that relationship, that which is not yet signifying, which is made to signify through the intervention of a system or means of signification, that is what I call the semiotic conception of culture or ideology. It's not, it's not the same thing as semiotic, formal semiotics. Yeah? That's an attempt to develop a specific methodology from it, which never came to very much, but nearly brought it off, and then he abandoned it. So formal semiotics, it's not a question of whether you're a formal semiologist or not. It is whether you think culture as arising and operating in the domain of the semiotic. Now, we don't use that term anymore, but the term that we do use is the term discursive. And that is what, for me, discursive means. I know it means something more specific if you're in a Foucauldian operation. I will end by talking a little bit about that. But in the broad sense, when I say all culture is discursive, yeah, or all ideology is discursive, I don't simply mean that it works with language in the narrower sense. I mean that it functions. I understand it as functioning in this problematic, yes, of the means by which things are made to represent, are made intelligible through the intervention of systems of representation. So the idea of systems of representation, which Althusser elaborates in Four Marks, is for me very important indeed. That's also where he talks about an imaginary relation. Ideology is an imaginary relation. The imaginary relation in which men live their real conditions of existence. Now, I'm trying to think of an example. Yes, let me think of an example in something that I said yesterday or the day before yesterday, which uses that idea. I talked about the romance of empire. Remember? And I talked about the empire as the white man's burden. Now, the old way of thinking that would be to say, the imperial relationship is really, of course, the economic dominance of Britain over the rest of the world, exploiting the rest of the world. So the white man's burden is, of course, just a rationalization, an excuse, you know, a myth which they make up to fool the world.

0: What Althusser reminds us is that if you use the semiotic conception, that the ruling class or ruling dominant force actually experiences, that is to say, makes the relationship of exploitation intelligible to itself in these imaginary forms. So imaginary is no longer a form of false consciousness that you can get away. If you said to the British, but what you are doing is, you know, naked exploitation, and they believed you, they would stop. They can only go on because they really, really, really, really live their relation to their imperial situation in the imaginary relation of the white man's burden. They really do. They really do. Yeah? They really, really believe it. It's not a form of false consciousness which we can stand outside and just, you know, pluck the top off. Yes, and say, oh, this is just a kind of, it's a kind of conspiratorial cheat. Gramsci was wonderful about conceiving culture as simply forms of conspiratorial cheating. You know, what he said, you know, that that way that Marxists sometimes have of being able to see through everybody else's illusion except their own. And false consciousness is really one of the last refuges of the Marxist scoundrel. It's one of the last refuges of the Marxist scoundrel, because I have never, ever heard a Marxist critic who himself or herself confessed to be in false consciousness. False consciousness is only somebody else. The masses are in false consciousness. The television viewers are in false consciousness. The unions are in false consciousness. Everybody out there is false consciousness. But the Marxist is suddenly has pure intelligibility. He or she sees right through everybody else's illusion and pierces the real truth. The real truth. Nobody ever said, pornography corrupts me. Not even Mrs. Whitehouse. She says it corrupts my daughter. Everybody else is corrupted by it. Nobody ever says, advertising, you know, affects me. They say it takes in the masses. It's the religion of the masses, the opium of the masses. But somehow I am excluded from the false consciousness. I don't mean by this to say, you know, that as it were, everybody truly perceives. Quite the reverse. What I'm saying is actually that everybody in their ordinary thinking is always inside ideology. Because insofar as the word is meaningful to us, we all occupy systems of intelligibility. Now, we need forms of scientific theorizing, of analysis, of deconstruction, in order, as it were, to build and test and make more adequate the forms of ideology we exist in. We also need a little bit of humility, which is to recognize the limitations, the blindnesses, the weaknesses, the stopping points in our own understanding of the world. In that sense, we are all inside the semiotic. To be human is to be inside the semiotic. We deal and traffic in meanings all the time, some of them we don't even understand. Modern postmodernism is attracted by the notion that we just throw so many meanings up in the air, there hardly seems to be any. But actually, all that means is that the degree of the production of the semiotic is five times as fast as it was last year. Doesn't mean we're outside of meaning. It means we're absolutely overwhelmed by them. Overwhelmed by them. So we are inside, our commitment to the semiotic is as deep and as unalterable as our commitment to material life. We couldn't exist for a moment without drawing breath. We couldn't exist for 3 days without feeding ourselves out of the much despised nature. We don't think of ourselves as natural creatures at all, but unless you feed the machine. And in the same way, we would not be our species if we did not try all the time to make a meaning out of what is happening to us. In that sense, Gramsci is absolutely correct. Everybody is an intellectual, because nobody lives without some conception of the world. It may be very humble, very rudimentary, very practical, etc. There are specialized people whose job it is to think, but the notion that that you could be human and not think, have no meaning, just live life like the automaton, life sometimes feels automatic in this way. But of course, what Gramsci reminds us is that it feels like that because of the whole huge semiotic process by which things are habitualized.
1: by which things are sedimented into common sense. It's not that it's automatic, but it's so automatic we don't even recognize that it's a meaning. That doesn't mean that we're outside of the semiotic. It means the semiotic is so deep in us that it's achieved the kind of invisibility of the biological. It's almost become biological in the sense that it's like the air we breathe. You breathe air, you drink water, and you take in meanings, or you give them out. Yes, it's not, one is not secondary to the other. And you will have heard my trying to use that idea, yes, throughout the last four lectures when I talked about how do the discourses of imperialism create the imperial subject. Yes, and I don't make the mistake of thinking that because it creates the imperial subject, the English individual subjects are therefore forever and necessarily biologically imperialist. Yes, I see the way in which they are constituted as an imperial subject. Yes, they've gone through certain processes. They make sense of the world within certain sets of discursive relations, which make them recognize themselves. Yes, that is the speculary that is in Lacan. Yes? Recognize themselves in the imaginary, in the social imaginary, as the subjects of a great imperial nation. So, I mean, that is the reason which I think I didn't make clear enough, which I think engendered the question that I was asked yesterday. Well, you know, I seem to be, as it were, running down the English continuously. Is it because I think they're just kind of like that? Born like that and will forevermore be like that. Well, sometimes I think that, but not theoretically. I don't think that conceptually. Conceptually, I think it's always possible to constitute the English in another way. Indeed, there never is one way. The subject is always fragmentary. There are always other discursive positionalities. There's nobody who is, you know, as it were, unquestioningly 101% racist. Yeah? It's not odd that racist people make exceptions, large exceptions for other people. For instance, when I taught in a secondary school in South London in 1958, which is one of the early moments when racism breaks through in English politics, the kids in my classroom who had picked up the discourse of their parents would say, well, we don't like all these blacks in Britain because they're taking our jobs. And they make too much noise at night because they have parties, etc. And, of course, they steal our women. And I said, you mean me? No, not you. Them. Yeah? Not you. Of course not you. Because that's another discourse. Yeah? I, the person who teaches them, who they liked, etc. And the familiar. So, we're in Brixton. I turn to the back of the class where there are rows, three rows of perfectly black boys. And I said, you mean them? No, not them. Of course not. They live round about. I mean them over there. Yes, over in Notting Hill, over on the other side of London is them. Yeah? So the fact that they're black and I'm black and they're white and I have the job I'm teaching. Yes, they don't know whether I have the women or not, but I'm teaching certainly. Yeah, they can see it and they surmise the rest, etc. Doesn't have anything to do with it. It's not the real, which it's the discourses which, you know, the fragmentary discourses in which towards me they're non-racist and towards me in Notting Hill they're racist. I mean, that's how I got involved in it because, of course, in 1958 I used to come out of the schoolroom and take the tube and go over to Notting Hill and be involved in escorting women and children home from school from Notting Hill through the racist crowds that surrounded Notting Hill Gate Station to their homes. And some of the boys in my school used to take the tube and go and be among the crowds that would shout at the people who were coming on the tube. So, you know, who is the real? Who are the real boys? And who is the real me? I changed. I took a tube and I changed. Yes, I stopped being the person that they all knew, their teacher, and I started being one of them who was stealing our jobs. So the notion that you know, I am the same, well, I'm the same in that my genes are the same, but I'm not constructed. I'm not the same subject. In terms of the subject of the discourse of racism, I had moved from one positionality to another. So if I'm analyzing the semiotics of racism, I have to analyze it as two discourses, at least. As those people who think of themselves as well-integrated young white boys who have two discourses in their heads. who are two subjects, one racist, one anti-racist, and who construct me in the positionality of the racist and non-racist teacher. So that conception just, and that just expands the discursive conception of ideology and culture. It just blows it apart and introduces the whole long set of discourses which flow from beginning to think the questions of subjectivity and of positionality, not as fixed, not as the real or secured by the real, but as constructed in culture, constructed in ideology, as a function of the discursive effects of ideology.

0: I'm joined in the studio by Caitlin Doherty and Jeremy Gilbert. Now, Jem, what was the New Left and why did it come into being?
1: So the New Left was the name given in Britain to a political formation that came out of various people mostly leaving the Communist Party after the Soviet invasion of Hungary in 1956. That was the immediate impetus for the breaking away of a network of intellectuals and activists from the Communist Party. The New Left also is a term used in the States for a comparable but slightly different formation that really comes out of the civil rights movement and the student wing of the civil rights movement in particular in the early 60s. So there's always a bit of precision needed when you're using this term. But broadly speaking, that's what the New Left meant. And its organizational form was basically journals and networks of reading groups that formed sort of social political clubs. And initially, really, the big political organized campaign it was associated with was the campaign for nuclear disarmament. So it was part of a broad response to the feeling that rather than the Soviet Union being the kind of point of orientation for leftists and progressives somewhere like Britain, actually the geopolitical conflict between these two great powers was something that was really, you know, people wanted to end in some way, people wanted to get away from and didn't want to just simply situate themselves on one side or the other of it. So that's the broad context for the New Left. And then over the course of the 60s and 70s, I mean, there are various interpretations offered of what a New Left should look like at the level of its theoretical conceptions of what it was doing, at the level of the kind of organized politics it was involved with. And it would eventually be heavily shaped by interaction between that post-communist left and women's liberation, anti-racist struggles, gay liberation, kind of libertarian ideas coming out of the counterculture, some revived anarchist ideas, which were resonant with a broad critique of Stalinism. And it would take on very sort of complicated and differentiated forms by the 70s. By the 70s, there isn't really a clear answer, like, what is the New Left? And by the 1980s, this has also been accompanied by big political changes within the Communist Party, which is still an important political force in Britain. By the mid-1980s, Stuart Hall had become sort of associated with the so-called Euro-communist, the anti-Stalinist, reformist wing of the Communist Party itself, which had become sort of another version of the New Left. So by the mid-80s, there's a really complicated picture in terms of what the New Left is, and there's sort of several different histories already intertwined with each other by that point.
0: And Caitlin, what are some of the trajectories that Britain's New Left followed from Stuart's time as New Left Review editor to, I suppose, the present day?
2: Well, I think to answer that question, we have to maybe pay a bit of attention to the methodology of the New Left, which I think is one of the through lines that you could trace through all of those changes that Jeremy is discussing in terms of British society and culture. And for me, that can be boiled down to the word conjuncture. Conjuncture, I think, is a placeholder for this concept derived from German idealism of a dialectic. And I think you see, you know, the idea of a dialectic is really to try and combine two, maybe not oppositional, but truth and tension to produce a new description of reality. And this is what Hall referred to in the early days of NLR as producing a third way. And this third way is an attempt to really import a continental tradition into England and to apply it to the state of Britain and to apply it to a certain aberration that Britain found itself in historically. And the New Left Review particularly would date that from the English Revolution, which predated the European Revolutions and the Continental Revolutions by about 200 years, and really set Britain off on this completely distinct path compared to its European neighbours, which I think is one of the fascinating things, as Jeremy's saying, about the kind of return to a Euro-communism, because the New Left really situated itself as a corrective impulse to the lack of what Gramsci referred to as an organic intellectual movement in Britain at the time. So that's always been, I think, the ambition of the New Left and the New Left Review, even up to this day. And there's just one thing I wanted to add just briefly to that historicization of the emergence of the New Left, which is that absolutely it came out of this critique of the authoritarian impulses of Stalinism and the manifestation of that with 1956 in Hungary. But Hall, in his introduction to the first issue of New Left, which itself was a dialectic, of course, coming out of New Left Review and Universities Left Review, Hall describes that as also a reaction to the Suez Crisis. So the other consistent theme or orientation, I think, of the New Left has always been towards an internationalism, towards looking at British culture and British society in particular, but in its international place in the world, which is one of those tensions that also emerged with the earlier editorial committee of Universities and Left Reviews. So people like Raphael Samuel, a more idealistic view of an English socialist tradition. The New Left was really aiming at an internationalist communist tradition freed of the constraints of the existing communist international.
0: And Jem, Caitlin talks about these continental shifts taking place. What was it that excited Britain's New Left about what was going on the continent?
1: Well, primarily, it was the sense that in parts of continental Europe, especially in France and Italy, there was a sort of living intellectual tradition which was associated with communism and which had been engaged in the process of sort of updating and interrogating and developing Marxist thought over the previous few decades. So the absence that was really strongly felt by the New Left was any kind of real British tradition of Marxist theory on it that was trying to develop a really specific approach. I mean, Raymond Williams, who is really the sort of intellectual godfather for the New Left, he had written about the existence of some kind of a British Marxist intellectual current in the 1930s in the work of Christopher Caldwell. But broadly speaking, the feeling was that compared to what they'd had in places like France and Italy, there just wasn't this tradition. There wasn't this tradition of trying to bring Marxist thought into dialogue with emergent sociology or with the strands of speculative philosophy that run back through, you know, Hegel, Kant, Nietzsche, etc. And that was really what they were looking for. I think more than philosophy, what people like Stuart Hall were looking for was a developed Marxian theory of society and culture, a theoretical model which could really help you understand what was going on in various levels in British society in the 50s, 60s, 70s and 80s, so that you could try to sort of intervene in it strategically. Because really partly what they're responding to, although it's only, they're not always that explicit about it, but what they're responding to is this situation in which the British universities in particular had really become dominated by a kind of liberal ideology that was often so completely normalized that nobody thought of it as a specific ideology. And ways of doing philosophy or ways of doing economics and social science and history that were not very theoretically sophisticated, that were very unreflexive, and that just didn't really offer people a very useful account of actually what was going on, like how the world was changing and therefore how you might intervene in it. I mean, of course, in that respect, nothing has changed. I mean, it's still the case right today that our political class is still trained in a particular very narrow set of disciplinary and intellectual approaches and assumptions which leave them completely unable to understand the actual sources of social and historical change and to kind of adapt to crises when they present themselves, as we can see in Britain right now. So in that sense, the situation hasn't changed at all. So it was really this sense that there was this intellectual tradition which In the case of Louis Althusser, who was in some ways the big iconic figure, the great French Marxist thinker, it had really come out of a university tradition within which Marxism and communism had been stronger than they had in Britain, and a kind of philosophical tradition and a set of engagements with ideas like psychoanalysis that had all happened in much more politicized ways, they thought, than had happened in Britain. But in the case of Antonio Gramsci, the Italian pre-war communist leader and thinker who would end up becoming really their great hero, it was quite different. Gramsci came out of a very lively intellectual culture in Italy, but he also came out of a direct experience of struggle and kind of constant attempts to work out political strategies in the process of trying to enact them, because he was a key leader of the anti-fascist movement and of the Communist Party. So, and again, it was kind of the lack of that kind of a revolutionary tradition outside a few industrial sectors in Britain that was also sort of what they were responding to, actually.
0: Now, just as there was a struggle in Gramsci's time, there was also, I suppose, organized mass struggle in the 1980s, in many cases against Thatcherism and Reaganism. Now, Caitlin, do you think that New Left thinkers spending their time working out theoretical models and being lost in the academy was made up for their work on the ground within organized mass movements of the 80s?
2: Well, I think it's possibly a false opposition, because I think that, you know, looking back at the history of the 1980s and the anti-racist movements, the second wave of CND that really took off, you know, with Reaganism and with Thatcherism and this increased bellicosity that was so dominant, but certainly from the, you know, the middle of that decade, in terms of the, you know, trying to consolidate a Western military position against the Soviet Union. All of these things were already in play and in process, and what was really missing from that situation was a theoretical analysis of the historic moment and an attempt to put it into a broader context. And I think, you know, that what Jeremy was just talking about in terms of Hall's attempts to, or, you know, success in really encapsulating British society and culture as the defining intellectual project of the New Left, goes back to this idea that he speaks about in Is There an English Ideology, derived from Lukács, which is a totality. And I think to try and break down the totality of all of these individual political movements, the intellectual traditions, is to miss the way in which this theory was meant to be applied. But you can't have an applied theory if no one's working on the theory, and the theory has to be developed and living. It has to be responsive to the current age. And that was really the thing that, you know, as Jeremy was saying, was really developed by Gramsci and articulated first by Gramsci. Another key idea that Jeremy just raised was contained in this phrase Marxian, as opposed to Marxist, with which it's often conflated. And I think for the New Left, a really key idea of what the project was not to be scholastic or apostles of Marx, not to just take it as the urtext, not to say that Capital answered all of these questions of the contemporary moment, but that what Marx did was ask the right questions of society. And I think asking the right questions is a key part of organizing any successful political movement. We don't know what it is that we're demanding if we don't know where it is that we're coming from.
0: I mean, yeah, at some point during Stuart's lecture, he says everybody's an intellectual because nobody lives without some conception of the world. And he gives that beautiful example of teaching in South London and the what he describes as the semiotics of racism, sort of breaking into the everyday experience. And Jeremy, have you found as a teacher your students finding a dichotomy between what they learn in class and the way that they live their lives?
1: Well, I mean, I would be bound to say not, because I've spent my whole professional career teaching on a program that sort of Stuart helped set up, and then, you know, in a university that was for non-standard students, as they used to be called. I mean, that cultural studies program was closed a few years ago, as most of them have been outside the elite universities. But I still basically teach cultural studies to students, mainly on a music program now. I would say no, because I think the whole project of cultural studies at the level of teaching and pedagogy is to help students understand, is help give students intellectual tools which are relevant to their lives, even if they're coming from relatively abstract sources. I mean, most of my students these days are musicians, and I think, you know, the ideas around the history of the politics of race, for example, are immediately relevant to their lives and to what they're doing. That's partly what comes from Stuart's legacy in terms of what I'm teaching them. And I would say, you know, historically, I've always said, you know, in my experience, it's easier to get students who've grown up on a council estate to grasp to dialectically grasp the contradictions of capitalism than it is to get people to understand that who've come from more privileged backgrounds and have an investment in not understanding it. So I would say no, but I would say that my experience is not at all typical. You know, it's not a typical academic career that I've had, and it's not one that anyone is going to be allowed to have again unless there's a massive shift in the politics of the university sector and the way that it's funded. So that's the answer I would give to that.
0: And finally, Caitlin, so since Stuart delivered these lectures, how do you think English ideologies may have changed or adapted to circumstance?
2: Well, I think one of the interesting things that we've seen is the metabolization of a certain form of critique that Hall advanced and was obviously incredibly radical at the time, and continues to be radical to this day in terms of its provocations and its ambition. But towards the end of the 1990s, I think we saw in a way that it was very well described in Boltanski and Chiaparello's book, The New Spirit of Capitalism. Capitalism's amazing ability to absorb avant-garde critiques and movements, to commodify them, and to pair them with a form of social liberalism, the economic corollary of which was globalist neoliberalism. And so English ideologies as a result of that have become much more international, much more global, much more socially progressive, I would say, even in the course of my lifetime. But at the same time, they've been somewhat defanged, I think, from a sense of a material object towards which they correspond, and which I think the labour movements and the anti-war movements of the 1980s were really paradigmatic in terms of, you know, drawing these connections across all of society, and especially, I think, in the relationship between foreign policy and internationalism and an economic critique of production, of people's everyday lives, of the way in which the broader global movements of capitalism don't just affect bankers and politicians and balance sheets, but affect what you have on your table and how you can fill your car.

0: Hi, Catherine. Could you tell us a bit about your memories of the 1960s and your time in Birmingham around the Birmingham Centre for Contemporary Cultural Studies?
1: Well, you should remember, first of all, that I was never a member of the Centre for Cultural Studies. So, of course, I knew intimately about it because of living with Stuart. Stuart went to Birmingham in 1964, and I joined him when we got married in December 64. And it was a pretty scary time because Birmingham was not a very sympathetic place to be living as a mixed couple. And we were pretty frightened about it all. So it was quite nerve-wracking. Neither of us much liked the idea of Birmingham. It seemed like a most, frankly, unappealing place at that time, though we both came to be, in our different ways, extremely attached to it because of everything that happened there and all the work that we both did and the life that we both had and the children who were born there. But in the 60s, it was really from 64, it was the very first days of the centre. And there were very few, at that time it was very small, few people working with Stuart and with Richard Hoggart. And I was doing a history degree in the University of Birmingham, which I'd started in Sussex, and then I moved to Birmingham in order to be with Stuart when we got married and were together. So we were both attached in our different ways to the university. And Stuart hadn't been in a university for quite a long time and had really not liked Oxford at all. So it had been a very big decision for him to go to Birmingham. But he went because of the opportunity it offered in terms of working with Richard Hoggart and setting up a new centre to think about contemporary culture, which at that time was a frightfully radical thing to do. So he was in the English department at that time, and I was in the history department. And then all hell broke loose, really, in 1968, when there was an occupation of the university, which I was involved with. By then, I was a graduate student. And he was, of course, a member of staff, but he was very sympathetic to the occupation. And I was pregnant with Becky, who was born in December 68. So it was really extremely eventful, to put it mildly. And we were occupying the Great Hall of the university, which was quite an adventure. With me pregnant, I can absolutely remember my bright turquoise corduroy maternity dress that I wore in the Great Hall when we were occupying. Of course, I was a bit different from most of the other students who were there, but it was a really important experience. And then in December 68, Becky was born, and that totally transformed my experience as a woman becoming a mother. And finding myself, having been a student and a graduate student, suddenly finding myself at home with a baby in the new house that we had bought in Moseley, which is a house we all loved and lived in for a long time. And that, it was that experience of being alone with a baby, supposedly writing a thesis on the medieval aristocracy and gentry, which became more and more irrelevant to me as I was totally preoccupied with the experience of being a mother and what housework meant and what being a housewife meant. And that's what took me into the women's movement.
0: And you were famously at the Oxford conference at Ruskin towards the end of the 60s. Could you tell me a bit about, I suppose, feminism's effect on that cultural moment?
1: Well, it was an extraordinarily powerful moment for all of us when we gathered in Ruskin for that conference. And of course, it was the first conference, and it was very connected with history because it was in Ruskin, which is where Raphael Samuel was. Sheila Rowbotham, Sally Alexander, Anna Davin, all of whom became my close friends, were all heavily involved in setting up the conference. So as a historian, it felt like, I mean, I knew Ruskin, I knew Raphael. All of that was familiar. But being in a room with my friend Val from Leeds, from Birmingham, we were both, you know, with our first babies. The little ones were in the creche with Stuart. I'm not sure whether Joshua, Val's little one, was there. But anyway, Becky certainly was. And this must have been quite a new experience for Stuart, being part of a feminist-run creche in Oxford. So it was just an incredibly exciting time. There were, I suppose, maybe a couple of hundred people in all, and we formulated the four demands of the women's movement. So the combination of what was going on in relation to feminism and the development in the wake of 68, what was going on in Birmingham in terms of the development of the centre, and Richard Hoggart's decision to leave, to take leave from Birmingham and go to UNESCO, so that Stuart then became, in the early 70s, he became the acting director and then the director of the centre. And it was really in the 70s that the centre took off in a big way, with a wonderful cohort of graduate students, all of whom became our great friends alongside all the feminists. So it was a world of cultural studies, as it came to be called, and feminism, centered in Birmingham at that time, and a lot of it going on around our household.
0: And you, of course, used the 70s to develop your own expertise around the legacies of slavery and, I suppose, cultural shifts that took place in the 18th and 19th century. Could you tell the listeners a bit about post-colonialism in the academy in its infancy? How was that for you, a feminist historian, and I suppose the work that Stuart undertook as well?
1: Well, the first thing to say is that, you know, first of all, I became a feminist historian through the women's movement, and feminist history had absolutely no place in the academy. None of us were in universities. We were all working as independent scholars, as students, etc., teaching in adult education, which was a really terrific experience, developing courses, thinking that we were inventing women's history, which of course wasn't true at all. It had been there for a very long time, but we had new takes on it in the 70s, with particular emphasis on questions of reproduction, domestic labour, violence and abuse against women, and so on, equal rights, employment rights, all of that. So we were developing a whole field of feminist and what came to be called gender history, because of the conviction that gender was a constructed category. And then I started working on the construction of that category in the late 18th and early 19th century, focusing particularly on Birmingham. So all the early work that I did was about gender and class, and making an argument together with my co-author, Leonora Davidoff, in our book Family Fortunes, that gender was as important as class in the development of capitalism in the 18th and late 18th and 19th centuries. So then, at the time that that work was completed, which took a very long time, which was in the late 80s, that was the moment, of course, of the explosion of second-generation black politics, of post-colonial, Britain's post-colonial moment, as it was often called. And I started working, really pushed by the feminists, the group of black feminists who are on Feminist Review, which I was currently working on. We were part of the editorial group. I started working on Jamaica, which was extraordinarily exciting, because despite being with Stuart and despite going to Jamaica over the years, I had never thought that I had a connection to it. And that's when I found I really did have a connection through my own family, through my father and so on. So I started working on Jamaica and the whole question of the presence of race in England, which of course was had been totally denied in conventional orthodox British history. And that's what really grew over time into the big collaborative project, which we were able to do at UCL on the slave owners, which we did because we wanted to work on British slave owners to show, to demonstrate concretely the place of slave ownership and slavery in the British economy and society in the 19th century. And it was a great project, and it's had a huge impact in terms of the use of our database, the way it's enabled people to see how slavery came into all corners of the British Isles in the late 18th and early 19th centuries, and to work from that into questions of legacy and the whole issue of the relation between the past and the present, which I'd say has always been central to post-colonial thinking.
0: And finally, as someone who was there at the birth of modern cultural studies, how do you feel that the discipline is and has developed, I suppose, in the last 60 years? Where are we at in terms of cultural studies?
1: Well, look, I'm not a cultural studies person. I'm a historian. I've been very, very influenced by cultural studies because of Stuart, because of all the people that worked in it, but also because in the 80s, there was a whole turn in history writing to questions of culture, inspired a lot by figures like Edward Thompson, who, you know, ex-Marxist, sort of Marxist historian who turned to questions of class and culture. So that the place of culture, so for years I became a cultural historian, and then in the last decades I began to think that actually thinking about culture wasn't enough, and it was rather important to return to the question of the economy. And so in the last decade of my work, I've been very focused on what we now call racial capitalism, the way in which the connections, the deep connections between the organization of race and racial formations and the organization of capitalism. And in that sense, I'm going straight back to Stuart's work and to his theorizations of those issues, which I then wanted to explore empirically, which is what I've done.
0: I'd like to thank my guests, Caitlin Doherty and Jeremy Gilbert, and Nick Beach and Daniel McNeil. Next week, Stuart talks about the crisis of the British state. And special thanks to Catherine Hall.

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your mission. In 30 seconds, you get into the combat zone. The target for you to drop bombs are Alpha, Victor, CBS, Sony, Toshiba, EMI, Columbia, Crown, Polydor, Canyon, RVC, Wana, Pioneer, King, Japan, Polista, Disco Mate, Trio, Takuma, Kitty, SMS, Polygram, Pass, 4Life, Epic Sony. And may I repeat your mission? Bomb all these and destroy them. Bomb all these and destroy them. Over. The spaceship champion is about to be on a glorious voyage. Everything set, everything on the go, continuing the countdown. 10, 9, 8, 7, 6, 5, 4, 3, 2, 1, 0.

Good afternoon. You are listening to Resonance 104.4 FM on Wednesday afternoon, 3 minutes exactly past 12 o'clock, midday, the 27th of May, which means it's time for me, Paul Fisher, here with Farside Radio, playing you every week some surprising sounds from the Far East. It's a hot day in London, not quite as hot as yesterday or the day before, but still, I don't know, 25, 26 degrees. It's about the same as it is in big capital cities in Asia, Tokyo or Seoul. A bit less humid, possibly. Although, not sure, but yeah. Anyway, on today's show. Now, in fact, we're going to be playing music from Seoul, South Korea. We're going back to the 1970s. And a kind of like a funk movement that happened in South Korea in the 1970s. Not just funk, but other types of music. Soul, rock, especially like psychedelic rock, jazz. Some of this was influenced by the American military bases in Korea following the Korean War. And the Korean musicians, they absorbed, listened to these American funky rock soulful styles and created something of their own, which was like this sort of like this funk movement. But it was also happening during a time of still authoritarian rule in South Korea, so it was a bit of a underground movement under censorship. But at the same time, that helped to make it, in a way, a bit more creative, edgy, so that added something to it. Gonna start off with a track by, actually, I think this is, might, oh, is it? I think this one might be from, a couple of these are like early 80s, so we're sort of like talking mid 70s mainly, stretching to about 81, 82, and I got a feeling this one might be 81, I might be wrong. By Park Jiomi, and it's called Canary. It's 1970s South Korean funk on today's Farside Radio. This is Park Jiomi, Canary.

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And this program is archived on Mixcloud, on both the Resonance FM page on Mixcloud, but there's also a Farside Radio page on Mixcloud, where usually I put up a track listing, and I will try to do that this week. Although the problem with this is that a lot of the tracks, I've only got the artists' names and the titles in Korean, so it will take me a little while to sort of decipher it. Might take me too long, I'm not sure yet. So yeah, you are listening, just some of the artists that you listen to include, sorry, I just need to get back on here. So for example, you listen to we started off with Kim Jong-mi, but also artists such as Kim Jong-mi, Yuna Lee, and various others too. So I will try to get that up. Let's carry on anyway. I've got a sub theme within the middle of the show, which I might do. I'm not sure yet though, we'll see how that goes. Let's carry on with a bit more funky 70s music from Korea.

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You just listened to now Moon Ju Ran. Before that was Jung I Ri. Before that, OK He. As I say, I might put the track listing up if I get time. It's going to take me ages. So many tracks, they're all about like just about 2 minutes, 3 minutes, you know. So there's, you've only played, we played like 11, 12 tracks. I don't know. We played a lot of tracks so far. Now, I told you about a little sub theme within the main theme. Now, the most famous song in Korea is called Arirang. It's a folk song. And it's like an unofficial national anthem. There are thousands of different versions of it. There is like variations of it, even within the regions of Korea. Everyone knows it, Arirang. I've heard so many versions of it. I'm going to play you. There's also, I should say, lots of versions of it overseas too, especially in Asia, so that it's one of not just Korea's most loved songs, but you could probably extend that to the rest of Asia too. Originally, I think it was sung by like rice farmers, and it's even on the list of UNESCO's intangible cultural heritage of humanity or something like that. Now I am going to play you some versions of Arirang, sung by musicians from, I think, from Taiwan and maybe China too, or Hong Kong. So you're going to hear a few versions of it. Another reason I'm playing this is that you might have heard that BTS... You see, actually, what you're listening to today is like a forerunner, you see, of K-pop. But BTS have released an album recently. If you know them, you do. Called Arirang, and they even use some traditional elements of Arirang in their music. So I think that the first track is called Body to Body, and there's some samples of a specific type of Arirang folk song called Gyeonggi Arirang, and they kind of blend that traditional Korean music with hip-hop and stuff like that. And there's even a bit of pansori in it, another type of traditional vocal style. So there you go. I thought, well, let's listen to some Arirang versions from across Asia. Hopefully I've got it all lined up. Here we go. And I think these are from Taiwan mostly.

You've been listening to mostly 70s and maybe early 80s South Korean funk, psychedelic. We took a bit of a distraction, a little side entry into some covers of Arirang from, I think from Taiwan. Actually, those tracks were sent to me by a friend who lives in Korea, who's compiling all of these different versions of Arirang. I didn't realise there was some talking on them, so anyway. We're going to go out, actually, with something completely different. I was watching... there's a series on TV quite recently. Michael Portillo, not my favourite person, but anyway. He's been doing his railway journeys, great railway journeys, and he was in Japan. So I watched those 15 episodes, and then after that, I watched some of the ones in Korea. I think it's 5 episodes, and I happened to watch the last one of those last night. And he was on Jeju Island. And including, he was with these female divers. It's called Hyun Yo. And they sung a song. And I thought, yeah, let's play a little bit of this Korean traditional. It's like a Korean traditional work song from Jeju Island. I think I've got some CDs at home, actually, of Jeju work songs and Jeju Island traditional tunes. But we'll go out with this. A bit different to everything else. Another sub-theme, you could say. It's Rowing a Boat work song. Okay, I'll be here next week. I should say, you can get in touch with me via the Resonance website, resonancefm.com, Farsight Music website, farsightmusic.com. And this programme will be archived on Mixcloud, definitely on the Resonance FM page soon enough. A little bit later on the Farsight Music, Farsight Radio page on Mixcloud, possibly with a track listing if I can. The time to do it. Okay, thanks for listening.

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0: 이어사

Good evening, this is Hooting Yard on the air on Resonance 104.4 FM with me, Frank Key. 2 weeks ago on the last show, I read the first part of a 20-year-old story from the last century called Accidental Deaths of 12 Cartographers, number 8, Ken Buttercase, which was published in Massacre magazine in 1992. And I'm going to continue with the story this week, beginning where I left off. I think I'll repeat what I think was the final paragraph of the last show. I will begin with that. Those of you who recall the newspaper reports of the Glubb expedition will be aware that Ken Buttercase never reached the Antarctic. The navigator was so inept that he took the ship not to the southern seas, but to the lemur-riddled western coast of Sumatra in the Dutch East Indies. Buttercase's map of Sumatra was his first and arguably finest cartographic achievement. Having abandoned his shipmates, his first step was to enter the general store in Blimbing and, using the small sum of cash he had stolen from the purser's hat box, he bought a knapsack, some cakes, a compass, a shirt, a fetching little hat, a jar containing a substance no longer obtainable on Earth, although it was quite common at the time, a guidebook, some clips, a lead-lined smock and a wind jammer, among other things. Then he set out on foot to cover the whole island. It took him 5 years. He began by keeping to the coastal routes, tramping from Blimbing all the way up the Olele, then along the eastern coast through Eddy, Balay and Rupat, until once past Telok Betong, he returned to his starting point. He took the opportunity to call into the general store and have his clips de-rusted and his hat stitched. Then he headed off into the interior, zigzagging his way nor east, nor west, nor east, nor west, until he reached Segli. All this time he'd been taking copious notes, and he was now ready to begin work on his map. He returned to Blimbing on a motorbike and holed up in a shack. Sustained by Romanian beans and hooch, he worked for a further 2 years, using an enormous sheet of water bath paper and a collection of coloured pencils. A stupendously detailed description of the map appears in Crone's Anthology of Sumatran Maps Concocted by Felons, Hooting Yard Press, 1937, to which the listener is referred. But that's quite enough about maps for the time being. Of more interest is the fact that around this time, Buttercase fell in with a gang of ne'er-do-wells who haunted the more disgusting sinks of vice and iniquity in Blimbing, and when it was learned that he was an accomplished accordionist, he was invited to join their jazz band. The band was led by the scrofulous but benign cornetist Lip Suck Jab, a Korean who had been hounded out of his country following the infamous unserrated postage stamp scandal of 1922. Suck Jab's musical gifts were slight, but what he lacked in technique he made up for with what can only be described as stage presence. Slightly less than 5 feet tall and impossibly rotund, he held audiences in thrall. Several critics have attempted to explain precisely what it was about the man that was so spellbinding. Was it his occasional impersonations of Constantin Brancusi or Cicely Courtnage? Was it the metal harness he strapped to his head, which emitted incandescent light? Was it the pocketfuls of custard triangles with which he showered the audience at the end of each show? Who can say? What we do know is that when his regular accordionist was drowned in a freak dandelion hammering accident, he cajoled Ken Buttercase into joining his band.
The next 30 years passed in a whirl. Cartography was all but forgotten, as Lip Suck Jab's band, known variously as the Crumpled Ships, the Amnesiac Lane Octet, Lip Suck Jab and his big aluminium kettle, shimmying in ponds, the Norwegian Hooters, or Go Wild with Lip Suck Jab and the Mullet Babies, toured endlessly through Sumatra, Java, Borneo, New Guinea, Timor, and the Yukon. There were shows virtually every night of the week in hotels, dance halls, casinos, scout huts, community centres, bingo parlours, caves, factories, deserted mine shafts, and temples. Lacquered gits clutching recording contracts followed the band everywhere. Broadcasters from the burgeoning Dutch East Indies Radio Corporation were forever dragging the band into studios. Buttercase took up the bassoon and the Onde Martineau in addition to his favoured accordion, although he was never able to play either of them with much conviction. This idyll ended on the January the 14th, 1959, when disaster struck. The band, billed as the authentic sound of geriatric slobbering, were booked to play at the Fop Palace, a nightclub in Selwyn, hard by the banks of the Macmillan, which had become the in-place to be for the local population of trappers, mounties, card sharps, detectives, rustlers and circus performers. The journey from Borneo had been exhausting, and half the band had contracted dengue fever. Lip Suck Jab himself was under investigation by the Javan secret police following his involvement in a stamp collecting scam, and had become convinced, rightly, that agents pursued him at every step. Indeed, on the night in question, 11 Javan plainclothesmen were loitering in the snug bar at the Fop Palace, ready to make an arrest. As if this were not trouble enough, Buttercase's accordion had been sabotaged by thugs employed by a rival Sumatran jazz combo. As soon as he played an F-sharp, explosives secreted within the instrument would detonate, blasting the accordion, its player, and anyone and anything else within a 500-yard radius to smithereens.

By a quarter to midnight, when the band were due to begin their set, the Fop Palace was packed. The Jarvans, skillfully disguised as a group of Lithuanian business executives, had fanned out from the snug bar and taken up strategic positions around the stage and at the exits. Never one to tolerate sickness, Lipsuck Jab had summarily dismissed the dengue-stricken members of the group and was busy rehearsing four locals in a back room. None of the callow Yukon youths had ever played a musical instrument before, but so awe-inspiring was Lipsuck Jab's tuition that by the time the lights went down, Biff, Skip, Chump and Dib felt confident enough to attempt the banjo, tuba, sack butt and kettle drums respectively. The locals gave them a rousing cheer, which was only slightly muted when they were followed on stage by Buttercase and the other two long-serving band members, whose names we may learn later. The seven of them started to bash out a scorching opener designed to set the scene for the arrival of their leader. You will be pleased to learn that Buttercase played the bassoon on this number. The deadly accordion rested behind him on a rather intriguing stool carved entirely from the tusk of a narwhal and engraved with scenes of piracy and racketeering. He had received this piece of scrim shandy

hit him, the cornetist was gagged, handcuffed, and frog-marched out by a side exit into the wintry Selwyn night. The rest of the Jarvan detectives joined them, and they hurried down to the banks of the Macmillan, which was, of course, entirely frozen over. Hastily lacing up their ice skates and muttering incomprehensible messages into their walkie-talkies, the agents careered across the river at breakneck speed, narrowly avoiding bashing Lipsuck Jab's head into an ice-trapped tugboat in midstream. Once they'd made it to the other side, they put the cornetist back on his feet and, having removed their skates, ordered him to march with them 4 miles to the airfield where their biplane was waiting. As they set off, midnight struck. Back at the Fop Palace, the band were in disarray. Deprived of their leader, they were improvising desperately. Buttercase and the spinettist Chockbung were trying to hold things together by running through some of the older numbers, but the 4 new players were having trouble with the smoochier passages, and the increasingly drink-sodden crowd began to make ominous hooting noises. Lip Suck Jab's abduction had been carried out so swiftly and efficiently that the band were still not aware of it. They assumed it was some new crowd-pleasing trick which he had not told them about, which would have been in character. Buttercase had never forgotten the time the bandleader had had himself wrapped in sailcloth and carried onto the stage by a team of frogmen authentically encrusted with whelks and stinking of ooze. The band had been as repelled as the audience, until, of course, one of the frogmen tore a small hole in the cloth, inserted the cornet into it, and the wily Korean bandleader let fly with a majestic solo rendition of Chutney on My Spats, which brought the house down. If he was up to such a trick tonight, thought Buttercase, he was leaving it a bit late. Several of the burlier elements of the crowd were polishing their scimitars and distributing cudgels. If there was not to be a riot, drastic action was called for. At 12:30, the cartographer brought a turgid rumba to an end with a high-pitched squeak on the bassoon. He whispered to Skip to relinquish the tuba and passed him the accordion, telling him to do his best. Then, leaving Chockbung and Destrobville to muster some sort of performance out of the Hicks, he fled the stage on some pretext and dashed like a maniac throughout the Fop Palace, seeking the cornetist. The eagle eyes which had mapped Sumatra 3 decades before did not fail him now. Within minutes, he had come upon Lipsuck Jab's cornet, abandoned between the side exit and the riverbank. From there, it was a small matter to ponder some connection with the telltale skate marks reaching across the ice. Buttercase ran back to the Fop Palace cloakroom and, taking advantage of the attendant's absence, stole a pair of snowshoes. Delaying only to peer into the dance hall and see that Skip was at least holding the accordion the right way up, he set off across the ice, hoping to heaven that he was not on a false trail. As he clambered up on the opposite bank, he was flattened by the force of an enormous explosion behind him. Alas, Skip had hit a bum note, an F-sharp, on the intro to They Call Her Pope Pius IV. The world of Sumatran jazz would never recover from the loss.

was taxiing ready for takeoff, and Buttercase was able to attract the pilot's attention and get himself aboard in the nick of time. The pilot, excuse me, the pilot was an outlandishly mustachioed Dutch hotelier named Van der Wurgo, who had been prospecting sites for a leisure complex. On the long flight back to Het Lu in Gelderland, he bored Buttercase insensible with a minutely detailed description of his schemes, liberally illustrated with financial prospectuses, architectural diagrams, flowcharts, trilingual press releases, and very horrid maps. As he brandished these in the exhausted accordionist's face, Van der Wurgo repeatedly let go of the controls, and it's something of a miracle that he eventually brought the aeroplane safely into land. As a reward for listening to all this gibberish, Buttercase was invited to stay at the hotelier's garish mansion on the outskirts of Het Lu. Although he intended only to stay for a few days, Buttercase ended up spending the rest of his life there. With Lip Suck Jab incarcerated in a Javan prison and the rest of the band dead, he felt understandably reluctant to continue his musical career with all that would be involved, forming a new band, buying a new accordion, and so on. For a week or two, he mooched about Van der Wurgo's estate, nauseated by the banana-coloured interiors, aghast at the collection of tubular titanium furniture, outraged at the hideous gewgaws which filled every room, each one monstrously ugly in itself, the effect multiplied by sheer quantity. Every day, it seemed, the garrulous hotelier would arrive home with yet more objets, as he called them, and tug at his mustachios as he agonised over where to place them to heighten their effect. To make matters worse, he insisted on consulting Buttercase over these decisions, dragging him from room to room to contemplate whether a cut glass pink squid on a green satin cushion sewn with Diamante lozenges would look better in the window of the billiard... Excuse me. I'm going to read that sentence again. To make matters worse, he insisted on consulting Buttercase over these decisions, dragging him from room to room to contemplate whether a cut glass pink squid on a green satin cushion sewn with Diamante lozenges would look better in the window of the billiards room or set on a nest of tables in the corner of the scullery. Van der Wurgo was generous and affable, and Buttercase was impossibly polite, but the strain of these daily consultations was eventually too much, and the house guest came down with a nervous malady. Van der Wurgo employed a team of paramedics to give him round-the-clock care. As he slowly recuperated, one of these tireless medicos put it to the hotelier that what the patient needed was some activity, nothing too strenuous, but something that would make him feel useful. Aware that in his younger days Buttercase had had something to do with maps, or with one map at any rate, the mogul offered his guest the position of chief cartographer to Van der Wurgo Hotel and Leisure Complex International, Het Lu Limited. As we all know, Buttercase took up the post. Between 1960 and 1966, he established his reputation as one of the greatest cartographers of the century. From his unutterably tasteless room in Van der Wurgo's mansion, he sent teams of mapmakers out across the globe to draw up sketches for his employer's increasingly grandiose schemes. Constantly in touch with his juniors via telegraph, he would urge them on to ever more adventurous cartographic innovations.
Regularly, the postman would deliver rolls of blueprints and sketches to the mansion, and Van der Wurgo himself would scamper up the staircase to his friend's room, occasionally knocking over one of the lamentable ornaments in his haste. The two of them would pore over the materials, chuckling with glee and knocking back tankards of hooch. But then the hotelier would withdraw and leave Buttercase alone to work. Out would come the gigantic sheets of water bath paper and the pencils of every conceivable colour, their points as sharp as dirks. And days, weeks or months later, the map would be finished and sent by pneumatic tube down to Van der Wurgo's den, where the hotelier would weep with joy as he unrolled the paper and opened it to his gaze.

Buttercase eventually made it as far as the airstrip, but of course he was too late to catch up with Lipsuck Jab and his Jarvan abductors. Luckily, an aeroplane

On the 4th of August 1966, Ken Buttercase tripped over a peewit while strolling in the mansion gardens. He fell headlong, cracked his skull, and died instantly. That morning, he had put the finishing touches to a new map of Sumatra. Unaccountably, he had quite forgotten to show the location of Blimbing.

And that's the end of Accidental Deaths of 12 Cartographers, number 8, Ken Buttercase. I never wrote episodes number 1 to 7 and 9 to 12, although illustrations of all 12 accidental deaths of all 12 cartographers were the theme of the 1992 Hooting Yard calendar. A fantastic item, which if you find a copy on eBay, will probably set you back a pretty penny. There were four Hooting Yard calendars in the 1990s, of which Accidental Deaths of 12 Cartographers was one. There was another one called something about the golden days of the Bodger's Spinney Variety Theatre, and another one which was an illustrated guide to Fangs in the Mist by Chlorine Winslow. Actually, there were five. There were five, because there was then another one called Planet of the Crumpled Jesuits. All of those were came out in the 1990s, and there hasn't been a Hooting Yard calendar in the 21st century, but perhaps there should be. The reason I'm babbling on about calendars and the 20th century is because, having finished reading that story, I don't have any other new material for this week, or at least not with me. However, Hooting Yard fans may be aware that this year I've been writing a daily essay of about 1,000 words on the Hooting Yard website, which project I didn't think would last beyond about the 3rd or 4th of January, but here we are in the middle of May, and it's still going strong. There's been over 1,000 words or so every day. Most recently, and which I will probably read next week on the show, on dumbing down, which is my plan to dumb down Hooting Yard, on Afinar. Afinar being the final mythical hallucinatory destination of Arthur Rambo. Rambo decided to go to Afinar while on his deathbed, in fact on the day before he died, so obviously he never made it to Afinar, but I decided I would try and work out where it was and go there, so you can hear about that next week. And I might also tell you about Alfred Ilg, who was a friend of Rambo's. Very good name, Alfred Ilg. And so that might be coming up next week. But otherwise, that's really the end of this week's show. I recommend that you go to the Hooting Yard website at hootingyard.org. And while you're there, please send me some money. That's always a good thing to do. Because we don't get paid for doing this show on Resonance. None of the Resonance program makers is paid. So when you've finished giving me money, then you can head over to the Resonance website and send money to Resonance as well. Just empty your pockets, or indeed your bank account, and give us all you've got, or at least a pittance. Every little helps. So that's that for this week. I will be back next week, as promised, with Hooting Yard on the air. And in the meantime, I hope you have a very morally uplifting and instructive week. Bye-bye.

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1: 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My name is Javier Chandía. Today I couldn't make it to the Gate, so I prepared a wonderful selection of songs made by this amazing artist. What you are going to hear are songs made by Richie, Business Music, Two Decks, Meatloaf, Mr. Amazing, Up Down Grime, La Vaque Sabbath, Football Back Again, Richie, Grumpy London, Marian Richie, Hot Dog, Mr. Amazing, Madness, Sadness, Fast, Richie, No Way, Don't Touch That, Mr. Amazing, Straight Up Freestyle, Richie, The Legends Call Don Good, and Eddie, Mary, and Gate members Turn Off the Door. 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I hope you enjoyed this selection.

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I'm retired. I should get some sleep. I'll be grateful. Hope you understand. It's a madness. 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It's gone wrong. 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

England, London, in the dungeon, seeing on people, looking at me, looking at me like I don't want to do now, thinking of me chilling at home, watching two boss films, doing things like I usually do all the time. Sometimes you don't know what I mean, I see it.

0: The songs you just listened are Business Music by Richie, Meat Loaf by Two Decks, Up Down Grind by Mr. Amazing, Football Back Again by Labake, Grumpy London by Richie, Hot Dog by Mary and Richie, Madness Sadness Fast by Mr. Amazing, No Way Don't Touch That by Richie, Straight Up Freestyle by Mr. Amazing, The Legends Call Done Good by Richie, and Turn Off the Door by Eddie, Mary, and Gate Member. I hope you enjoyed this amazing selection and see you next week. I wish you all the best. Goodbye.
1: That's very good, that.

Sound of Graham Davis shredding away on his electric guitar. We begin this episode of Late Lunch with Out to Lunch on acoustic guitar, Nick Lubran on acoustic guitar. Wait for it. And Sugar Lips. On tenor saxophone. Now, last week, we had it's a tradition on Late Lunch to have a half-time single to allow the improvisers a breather from your attention. And I played the theme tune of One Flew Over the Cuckoo's Nest by Jack Nitzsche. He's a tasty film composer, Jack Nitzsche. He did Performance and Blue Collar and One Flew Over the Cuckoo's Nest. And in the last half of the single, the musicians who were here took over the music. So I thought I'd raid my shelf of reggae singles and play some of them and see what'll happen when we improvise

0: hope we got some insurance. Well,
1: you're listening to Late Lunch and After Lunch, and we've just played Dat by Pluto Shervington, which was put out on Opal Records in 1974.

And here's something from Squeezed White Noise by J.H. Prynne, which was printed in Cambridge in 2020 during the COVID epidemic. And this one's called Unto Greek Fire. Eminent nested, throat pack wrinkled, at prune austere, mortal and silent, tenderly if vivid, so imposing. Flagrant for chance, crazy addict dice, address situate was certain for curtain fallen, teal aggregate rift zealous. Numb tempest sighted limit astride. Sudden they will already lifted topic aspect confess fine, unless native by tuft implicit to credit affection. Impulsive, costly, far off, precious. The hold on file fiery, his hue forage critical, cortex shimmer neglected. Go to slice deflected, loom trim hold onto by hand list portal ivy too, well before consent. Package luminous, suppose fought to jaw obtain a firm pointed flexuous tabby amazed treason, awed viridian soon tremblant and fragrant ice laden foreign selected gist.

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Elute distantly into flight reduced. Fruit, perspective, contingent.

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Okay, this one from J.H. Prince, Squeeze White Noise, is called Or But Invaded. Thumbnail aspect, theurgic carapace, spectral plastic grimace, allergic aggrandize, incisor, waste famished, undoubted, anointed. Submit for salic male greed, ridiculous tensor side rail replacement, in acrylic bat to bottle, green battle in a box. Fraudulent to distant hoax, eyewash, fatuous example, awful by garb to raid. Impetuous juice coerce, flippant, icy silent, otherworldly. Even surly toasted double joint, dense scented Bel Air surfactant lizard. Tolerant pink win, arrant count, radiant immunize. Into prize. Instead, fast ahead, confuse at the window, endowed likewise, twist, then vaporize. Elbow sprinkle power horn in turn, even withy sedge to leave for sprue. Trample juice surplus primus few, out talent mandate abhorrent accounted, billow replanted. Want if or but invaded, open denied across the plain, canter oft explained. Tank urgent, sacred, consequent, intertidal misty. Fluent going past, best post ingress. Pressure in solve, resolve, appointment. Natural nostril abacus, fixed pastel edenic, indistinct. Barbiturate,

are we going to change his name to Fleet Fingers? That was Robert Sugarlitz Goldsmith playing the piano at the back of the Resonance studio. And we're nearly at half time, so this is the half time single. We'll play along with it if we feel like it. Now we have the slight pause just to show how live and real we are.

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A song of gratitude for everything that Prince Buster and Big Youth have given us here in these benighted isles. And would you believe that musicians who can play as beautifully as that would bother to come into late lunch without a lunch? Well, they have, so it's proven. But why? Maybe we shall never know.

Holy Stave offshore, blinking discipline on compact disc, thinking about the pull of the wool over your eyes. Whittle away at the belief stake until the end is sharp, a dagger in the face of doggerel dilettante dogma, my aunt, free-form frozen yogurt in the pub kitchen. When he hemi-semi-demi-carved a chicken, simple lots, lost pots, posted incarnations in your

clarify Botox, tickles verify the dead posture, pasteurize my milk of human kindness. Toe true tulips in the bell ward, those sprite colours hurt my eyes. Seasonal bathos, impossible suns, scum which turns out to be addictively delicious. The fizz on the Amstel just right. So has delicate dotted note pouting through the mark me this hiss. Put element fits reckoning after true mist umbra. Place mattering to smatter the flattering. Quaint duration peopled by farthings. Never say dew in the mornings.

0: I think
1: Sugarlips wanted to stop us there. Nick LeBrun and Robert Sugarlips Goldsmith on guitar and tenor sax. And before that, you heard International Dread by Pablo Gadd, which was on the Click, well, the Caribbean label, which was a subsidiary of Click, put out in 1977. Yeah, well, I think what I'll do now is... The last one wasn't by Prynne, actually, that was by Out to Lunch, written in the Union Jack before we came in, before these people arrived and prevented me from unburdening my soul on pieces of paper with a fountain pen.
2: Like Kubla Khan, disturbed by the movement.
1: That's right. And what he wrote after being disturbed was just rubbish.

Deed I Do by Ika Mouse, considerably embellished by Lubran and Sugarlips here in the live in the Resonance studio. Before that, a track from Iggy Pop's release Party, which came out on Arista Records in 1981, and that was Eggs on Plate. It's a hot day in London, and it's tiring work here in the Resonance studio. So we hope you've enjoyed this hour.

To prize uppermost canteen, currency foreign, groan at green replacement for birdish host, lost forward on temper. Supper fence clinched dace shoal, might within team, frontways often praise and board. Less asterisk, musing olivine intrusion. Cascade ignored, now arrant frequent, elusive casework ice pack. Mostly 10-bean whim plagio clays, bent slant profane. Sluice erased to trice unheard discovered, shaved office afford esteem effort. Profit invited, fidget inveterate over sweetened sward seas instinct. Last instigate untoward prime weapon symphony effacement, phase talking twin brittle hostile capsize, knot unties arid. Hornet gaze unborn prion atropine, amazing trout, ventilate win a replica, procure cicatrices. Nine from fluid averted, alert in slotted citrine pastel rival near a join. Tired flame, tap button, western flout graphic, tendentious ire or silk invention. All grout. Splint indented ascertain fine chert bruise, degree feudal swindle dismal instill virtue, program elapse miss, conductance to beast interpret genuflect. Your proficient trick fascinates liquid overcome, brain conjecture origins lack oaten pittance, invar spoon insipid, scar wane criminal drastic prune in reopen greet impoverish. You've been listening to Late Lunch Without a Lunch. That was Prin. Thank you, Nick and Sugarlips, for coming in. And that was Jimmy Cliff doing Spot Dogs Synthetic World. Bye, everybody.

Good afternoon, you're listening to The London Ear on Resonance 104.4 FM. My name's Ben Thompson, and because the last couple of shows with Matt Thorne have been very glossy, sort of O2 big budget Hollywood type productions, going to be quite homespun this week. And one of the things we're going to return to a couple of times is a third beautiful compilation in the series, For Gaza with Love, and got a few tracks from it, including a very quite long but quite moving story read by Maxine Peake. That will come later on in the show. Let us start. I will give all the details of the compilation and who it's for and what it's about after we have heard. I'm pretty sure it's Amashwa by Tokolosho rather than Tokolosho by Amashwa.

Very nice. All proceeds from the sales of For Gaza With Love albums go directly to Palmed Academy's Gaza Educate Medics scheme, which was launched in June 2024 by a Hull-based Palestinian NHS cardiac surgeon. The charity is almost entirely run by volunteers. Every penny is spent helping Palestinian people in Gaza through training, supporting the desperately needed healthcare professionals. Thousands of medics have been killed, injured or imprisoned in Gaza since October 2023, as everyone sadly knows. And this marvellous scheme has enabled hundreds of medical students to continue their studies despite the war and all the obstacles being put in their path by Israel, we should say. Because just because it's a charity doesn't mean you're not allowed to say the truth. To graduate in order to provide desperately needed healthcare to their communities. And this is the third of these compilations, and it's put together by Abby Volumi and with a lot of love, and there's some really nice stuff on them. Going to have two more tracks before the end of the show. Continuing the homespun theme, this is a live recording from the basement of the White Rock Hotel in Hastings, and it was a band called Limbs of Romney. It's a sort of a mystical marsh based pastoral prog situation. And they insisted on performing in this basement with no amplification for the vocal, which was a move, I think it'd be fair to say. And at the end of the set, I was trying to come together in my mind with an idea of what it had sounded like. And the best I could come up with was if Van de Graaff Generator had a lead vocal from Edith Sitwell. I mean, that was more of an impressionistic verdict, but I think you'll see what I mean. There's a little bit of a solo McCartney vibe as well, and it is a slightly rough and ready recording, but I think there's something, particularly in the electric piano playing, that I really like. So the track we're going to hear is Spanish Moss, and it's going to be followed by the latest instalment from Cloth Mother, and the word Fritz used for this was sickening, but I think he meant in that nausea that accompanies an experience of artistic boldness. What Cloth Mother has done here is taken two very, very, very familiar things and put them together in an unfamiliar way, which I must say I find quite easy to listen to, but that won't be true of everyone. So let's see which camp you fall into. And honestly, after Spanish Moss, which is some bitchin' litchin', you'll be ready for it, I think, or at least as ready as you're ever going to be.

I think that was put together after contemplation of the soundtrack of a big night of boxing, and how much the emotions of the fight and the preparation for the fight were not translated through the music, but, you know, whether or not where the music could take you in the run-up and the aftermath. And run-up and the aftermath, yeah, that's most of it. I guess there's the actual thing happening, isn't it?

but the run-up and the aftermath, that's a lot of it. Now we're going to have another track from For Girls With Love, Volume 3, available on forgirlswithlove.bandcamp.com. And we're going to hear Broken Child, suitably somber title. It's quite a somber show today, isn't it? But we had a lot of fun with Matt, so I guess we've got to balance it up. And this is a live recording again by Wissam Bustani and Tatiana Primak-Curry.

that was a long fade. I was expecting some applause. I was doing it in my mind. That's very nice, isn't it? For GazaWithLove.bandcamp.com, limited edition CDs and digital downloads with all the funds going to an extremely good cause. And we've got one more longer piece from that to come before the end of the show. But now, live from the Courthouse Records in Hastings 50p box, we're going to hear George Chisholm and his jazz gang performing In a Persian Market.

0: beat. 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
1: Who put the bad mouth on me?
0: Anyway, the way I pick them up and put them down. Even if I got my name on it, won't catch me now.
1: Won't catch me now.
0: Never put us in some cold ass ground. Sure it's dark, never been out this way. Anyway, I'm safe and sound, but we broke the Olympic 220. Cross country or something. Whatever happened to the sun, sure gone away. Sure blacker than a landlord's soul. Must have run all day.
2: Must have run all day.
0: Must have run all day.
2: Sure and a bitch. Must have run all day.
0: Come on,
3: bitch.
0: Cruise for me.
3: Come on, bitch.

tried to take me by surprise. You've got to get up earlier in the morning than that if you wish to leave me floundering, grabbing the sleeve to find the title. But of course I know the title is Come On Feet by Quasimodo. Come on knees, come on elbows, all good stuff. That one on Stone's Throw Records from a while back, let's say, but lovely. And yeah, now we're going to have a double header. I think there's going to be time for one more track after it, so I won't be saying goodbye just yet, but get ready for a long... It is a Shaggy Dog story in every sense, read by the actor Maxine Peake, and the author's name is Michael Somerset. It's called A Dog Story, and yeah, get your emotions ready. You're going to be needing them. And then after it, we'll keep at an emotional peak with the final track from the Work Money Death album, which we've been listening to side by side over the past months, and a very fulfilling experience it's been. I will read the sleeve notes, I think, after we've heard the conclusion, which is sometimes it's death. But first, Maxine's ready. She's going to play with your mind. And this, I should say, is from the For Girls With Love, Volume 3.

There is a space between dreams and reality. It is the unreality. Best pay the boatman. Take your place.

A Dog's Story. Moby had been a lodger in the Labrador Rescue Centre for over 6 months. It was mid-December, cold in the outdoor kennels, and he had been rejected by every prospective new owner who had visited. "It's my age," he thought. He was 12 years old and grey-muzzled, and though still sprightly, he certainly wasn't cuddly like some of the younger residents who were in and out in days, it seemed. His owner, from when he had been a six-week-old pup, had died suddenly. His happy life had ended, and he had found himself an unlikely adoption candidate in the rescue centre. He felt much stiffer in the morning these days, and although he still enjoyed his walks, he had to stop frequently and lagged behind the others. He slept most of the day now, and his thick, oily coat kept out a lot, but not all of the cold, and he lay on his blanket breathing slowly and heavily. As he dozed with his usual one eye open, he heard the tall gate open and close. "Another happy family looking for a lovable ball of fun to take home for Christmas," he thought, and he didn't bother to rise as he heard the footsteps crunching in the snow and stopping at each of the kennels in turn. "Too late, mate," he thought. "All the young ones are gone. There's just us, the old and the sick." When the visitor stopped at his pen, he looked with his one eye, and he could see a pair of legs in Wellington boots, and he heard, "Come on, boy." "Here goes," he thought. "Might as well get it over with." And he raised himself unsteadily. He stretched and slowly walked out of the kennel and stood wobbling slightly in front of the pen's wire gate. "Hello, what's your name then?" It was a boy, maybe 11 or 12, and he spoke very quietly. And as he did, he pushed his fingers through the loose wire. Moby backed up and barked his deep bark. It was his usual reaction when someone entered his territory. But then something drew him back, and he licked the outstretched fingers. The boy stood up smartly and looked him straight in the eye for a full 10 seconds, then turned on his heels and began walking to the exit. Moby felt his old heart sink. He thought he'd felt something, a connection. He slumped back to his kennel. But before he could settle down again, the gate was opened and the boy quickly entered with a collar and a lead, and he was led down the path and out of the centre. "I can't believe it," he thought, and a wave of excitement surged through his body as he strode at a good pace beside his new owner.

the end of the road, they turned off into a park, and the boy led him off the lead and he ran ahead. For the first time, Moby could see him properly. Quite tall for his age and slim, her face quite pale that lit up with a huge smile as he shouted, "Moby, come on, boy." And he tore off after him, jumping at his arm and rolling on his back, getting the good scent of the earth and the grass back in his fur after all those months of confinement and loneliness. When they were tired from running and playing, they stopped on a slope in the sunshine, and he sat next to the young man who lay looking up to the blue sky. Moby's nose was wet and his mouth open and panting. He hadn't felt happier since, well, he couldn't remember. Where to next, I wonder? They walked together for a good mile at the side of the river, and Moby couldn't resist jumping in and swimming while the boy found an old tennis ball that the happy Labrador retrieved time after time. The cold, clean water felt good, and his aches and pains seemed all but gone.

As they walked up the path together to the large old house, Moby couldn't help noticing the gardens and the lawns. "I hope we live here," he thought. He sat and waited obediently as his master rang the bell, and the door was opened by an older man in a dark suit, who seemed a little surprised and shook his head when the young man slipped past him with Moby at his heel. The boy ran straight up the wide staircase, but Moby, who liked to know where he was, walked down the hall, peering into the rooms and getting his bearings. There were quite a few people in the various rooms, both men and women, and some children. There seemed to be some kind of party or an occasion with sandwiches and drinks. It felt somehow familiar, if only he could remember. He slipped through the legs unnoticed, taking in the new sounds and smells. Then he remembered, when his last owner died, the same clothes, the same faces, and the same tears and the same sadness. On the sideboard he could see a large photograph of the boy, his new owner, and there were flowers and cards everywhere. He turned and rushed to find him. That was easy. He followed the scent up the broad staircase, down the corridor, so many doors. Ah, this one. And he stopped at an half-open one at the very end. He pushed the door open with his hard head and went in. "Come on, Moby. Where have you been?" Moby walked slowly forward, flopped down at the boy's feet and curled up next to the fire. He looked at the boy with his trusting amber eyes, and the boy reached down and stroked his head. He was going to be very happy here. His instincts had been right. "Jill? Yes? I'm sorry. I've just had a look in the kennels. We've lost Moby, poor lad. Had you better ring the vet? How old was he?" "Not sure. Maybe 11 or 12. Oh, dear. Well, he had a good life.

Beautiful stuff. Sometimes it's death. Tony Burkill on tenor sax, Johnny Richards on piano and Hona Electra, Neil Innes on bass, Sam Hobbs on drums, Sam Bell on percussion, Richard Ormrod on bamboo flute. And that was Work, Money and Death, the last track it is of the album being A Portal to Here. Let me just read the sleep notes for you. I mean, I think you'll have got the idea. It's sort of a jazz Tonight's the Night vibe in honour of their sadly deceased compadre Christopher Dawkins. It says here, a kind of some rarish funeral march for Chris. It's a sort of thing that he would have loved to have been part of and definitely would have been part of. The opening piano vamp steers a path somewhere between Abdullah Ibrahim and McCoy Tyner at his most austere, and textures of tremolo harmonium, echoing electric piano and chiming percussion add to an aura of stately transportation beyond a veil, across a river, through unknown realms. Tony's repeated figures and melodies drenched in saturated tone are both comforting and ominous, gradually becoming a searing lament, the sax's ululating vibrato, the cry of the mourner. Cathartic in its raw expression, Tony frees our own emotion and with them our souls. Yes. How do you follow that is a good question. And if you've got Fritz around, you can find a way, because he's got such beautiful resources here in his capacious facility that he'll go off and find something that will pick up a mood. And I believe he's done that, which in this context is a challenge. Before the beautiful piece of music, of course, we heard the story and managed not to do any spoilers before. I mean, I guess people might have guessed where it was going. It's sort of the same scenario that as Pincher Martin by William Golding. No spoilers. But very nicely read. It was a very good performance by Ms. Peak in the drama about the shouting man, wasn't it? And she was the kind person that took him in. I don't know how all that has played out with the horrors of the BBC's mismanagement of the BAFTA episode, but that's another story. That's an entanglement that follows the thing that's happened. Thank you very much for listening to today's elegiac celebration on the London Ear. We'll be back same time, same place next week, all being well, and we're gonna, well, as you know, all not being well, but all being well enough for me to be there. And we're going to play out with the beautiful Motherless Child from the album Look Up with the Pilgrim Travellers. And I think this could follow absolutely anything if it had to.

つかむい偉いな。ほう。つかむい偉いな。

Number 107. 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Dated between 175 and 275 AD. Motive: unspecified deception. The curse survives in two conjoining fragments. Text in Latin, English translation. It is wrong. Sorry of repentance. Of repentance. Sorry of repentance. Stop this deception. It is wrong. Stop this deception. Stop this deception.

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Number 74, Sulis 61, dated between 175 and 275 AD, material lead alloy, motive theft of clothing. The curse survives as two conjoining fragments. This is the only Romano-British curse tablet to have been written in mirror image cursive form, although other examples of mirror image capital letters do exist. It has been written from right to left and includes the Latin mafortium, which would seem to be the name of a woman's garment, usually a cape or possibly a veil. Text in Latin, English translation. Lovernisca gives to him who, whether man or woman, whether boy or girl, who has stolen her cape.

Words for the Goddess. Words cast into the water, taken out of circulation, beyond human use. Only the Goddess should read these ritual carvings in metal tablets, sacrificial slivers cast into her sacred place, where desire and rage transmute patterns of folded lead into power. To Minerva, the goddess Sulis, I have given the thief who has stolen my hooded cloak. Whether slave or free, whether man or woman, the thief is not to buy back this gift unless with their own blood. A multitude of voices placed in the mouth of the goddess. From damp caverns, water carries fury, prayer, loss out over her tongue, dissolved in sulfur, torn from lead. May he who has stolen my brooch from me become as liquid as water. Everything here is given to the goddess, kept for the goddess, begged of the goddess. Curses become real under her tongue, in the sharp cave of her mouth where thoughts are codified, fossilized, preserved as an archaeology of want. Forgiveness is not to be given to her, nor shall she sleep, except on condition that Eutychia sells a bushel of cloud, a bushel of smoke.

dá a não tomá-la só. 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Mas, goddess Sunis. Number 22, Sulis 19. Dated between 200 and 300 AD. Lead alloy, motif unspecified. Latin. Gives, unless, goddess Sulis.

Thucydides has lost two gloves. He asks that the person who has stolen them should lose his mind and his eyes in the temple where she appoints. Thucydides е изгубил две ръкавици. 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

0: Авергиска, кляне того.
1: Women's voices in ancient history in particular, they're very difficult to find. You can get a direct link from an object that is wholly female element, I think is really interesting. And so what does it mean? What does it tell us? Why is this anatomical votive ending up in the spring? It shows the sort of secondary use of an object. This would have been a hilt on a sword, and it would have been decorated, and it's been later removed and then carved into these breasts. Probably originally it had two protrusions that looked quite breast-like, but it's been deliberately altered so that it can be used as an anatomical votive offering. And it's also interesting because it's ivory. You know, ivory was an exotic material. It doesn't come from Britain. It would have been imported into Britain, perhaps from North Africa, which shows some interesting links within it's a reminder of just how ethnically diverse the Roman Empire was and would have been, and the connections that would have existed. There's a whole sort of cult of these anatomical votives that appear across the Roman Empire, and there are certain places where even specific body parts are being used and deposited. And we only have two anatomical votives here in our collection, and they're both breasts. So I find that fascinating as well. And for me, that has to be a female story. We know that the Romans had breast cancer or mastitis or, you know, problems with breastfeeding in the same way that we do today.

ivory breasts. Breasts carved from a sword's ivory pommel, carved and cast into the waters. Rare trace of a woman's presence in this place, dominated by male demands. Even Minerva, goddess of strategy, intellect, healing, even Sulis Minerva measures in men's favor. What chance that she ever noticed this prayer for what? Homomastitis? Breast cancer cure? All is guesswork. We glean what we can. Imagine more. Know only this lone note raised in sensual defiance above man's cacophony. Breasts carved from a sword's ivory pommel, carved and cast into the

0: I'm Amanda Hart. I am the Roman Bath and Pump Room Manager. And since being here, I've been looking specifically at the interpretation of the site and the stories that we tell here, and thinking about some new ideas, some new perspectives.
1: I'm Sasha Matyashkevich, and I'm the Collections Manager here at the Roman Baths. My background's also in archaeology, but my focus is much more on the care and preservation of the objects in the museum, and I'm supporting Amanda in all of her interpretation plans and dreams with both the site and the collection.
2: I brought this just to show you the generic tablet, essentially, because this is a theft of a hooded cloak. And it follows the standard kind of patterns of text that you'll see on a cursed tablet. So you've got the message on it, which essentially says, to Minerva, the goddess you list. So it's the classic kind of opener. Then you've got, I have given the thief who has stolen my hooded cloak. So you've got the purpose and the theft. And then you've got the pattern of that, whether slave or free, whether man or woman, which you again see as this kind of repeated pattern. And he is not to buy back this gift unless with his own blood, which is your curse, basically. So this is a really nice classic example. And it's lovely because it's a complete curse. You've got the whole curse written there. We're not missing any of it. And we know the story that's being told. But then this one's particularly lovely because you can see really clearly and pretty much immediately.
3: I can see the text.
2: The text on the front of that one. And that one's just two names written next to each other.
4: Has this one here, the theft of a hooded cloak, has it been unfolded? Has it been folded?
2: Yeah.
4: So we're looking at something which has been revealed again.
2: Yeah.
4: To our modern eyes, yeah.
2: So you can see on the surface of it, you've got this, it's a really good word in Polish, but I'm not sure.
4: Okay.
2: So like...
4: what's the word in Polish?
2: It's kind of falowane. It means like corrugated, but it's more sort of...
3: rippled.
2: Yeah. Effect.
4: Fantastic.
2: Where you can
4: Great.
2: See where it's like it would have been rolled or sort of folded.
0: This is where they've used the technique of reversing some of the letters, which there could be some magic associated with that. And here it's all the E's. So you've got the name written Bendia and then a Belia. And actually the B is reversed as well.
4: Oh, it's this one here.
2: Yeah, so it's this number two on there.
4: Two names.
2: Two names.
4: Two names.

0: this one dated between 200 and 300 AD on lead alloy. And the inscription shows alphabets and part alphabets, which are commonly found in graffiti. The curse might have a possible magical significance.
1: Number 67, Sulis 2, dated between 200 and 300 AD. Material, lead alloy. Motive, unspecified. Attested Celtic names. All the letter E's and one B are reversed. English translation, Brituenda. Veni, all the letter E's and one B are reversed.
2: There's perhaps the idea of trying to hide the message in some way. But to be honest, we'll never really know. Yeah, it could be somebody trying to obscure the writing so that it's less legible to human eyes. And again, it's secreting that message for the goddess, especially if you haven't folded it up. Yeah. But we just don't know.
3: We don't know. And it could be their lack of understanding about Latin as well. Mm.
4: Yeah.
3: Because actually, I think both these names are Celtic.
2: Yeah, they are.
3: In origin.
2: Yeah.
3: So this is a local person has written these.
4: Yeah.
3: So perhaps they just haven't understood how you write.
2: Yeah.
3: And sometimes they get their letters back to front, and maybe they had an issue with these, but clearly one B is reversed and the other isn't. So. Mm.
4: I mean, even the writing is so bold, it's such an intimate moment that you're looking at there, isn't it?
3: Yeah.
4: This kind of giving of two names.
3: Yeah.
2: Especially when you're then scratching into a bit of lead. You know, all we can do is sort of infer into what we're looking at.
3: But yeah.
2: There's so much more going on than we can.

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1: X have got little holes in where they would have had a nail put through, but actually we don't see very many with that in Bath.
2: I was just going to say, and whether they tried to do that and thought better of it.
1: It doesn't seem like they were displayed before they were put into the spring, because you would have hammered it to attach to something. Yeah. But because we've got so few with holes, and then the couple that do have holes match up where it's been folded and then
2: they hammered it through. Could you get the two types of writing? Mm. Well, three if you include that.
3: Yeah.
2: Capitals. So you have capitals, and then you have what's known as cursive. And cursive is the lowercase, which is the style, but there's two types of cursive.
1: So again, just be really careful with these, because this one's just sat on the surface. So this is an example of a folded tablet. I'll ask that you just leave it on there. But if you have a look at this edge in particular, you can see it where it's... This is kind of the open side,
3: okay.
1: And this is the side where it's been folded over once. So it looks like it's been folded like this.
3: Yeah,
1: and then
3: I see.
1: Folded again like that. And you can see why this has not been unfolded. Because can you imagine trying to unpick that, you know,
3: right.
1: It's almost fused together with how tightly it's been folded.
3: Wow, it's very determined to stay folded.
1: Absolutely.
3: Yes.
4: That's pure lead.
1: No, probably not. Almost all of them are an alloy.
4: Or more pure lead.
1: Yes, softer, yeah.
5: This is an incredible object. I'd love to see it
3: like this in its intended
1: form.
5: And it is like a little sculpture.
3: Your description of how it's been folded is a bit like how you might very neatly fold a blanket.
1: Yeah.
3: but there's obviously a lot that's to undermine its intention. But I love that kind of, that very human kind of secrecy or placement or the intention behind it is very neat. It's fantastic.
2: In creating the curse and writing it, and even in the treatment of how you fold it, it's such a personal choice, isn't it? Some people have decided to fold it, others are rolling.
3: There's a lot of layers to this, aren't
1: there?
3: Yeah,
1: there's a lot. And like you were saying, you know, it's that actually if you've got a lot of emotion and a lot of feeling and you're trying to really kind of hide it away and squash it down, and then someone else like this one we were just looking at very neatly just rolled it up, you know.
2: Yeah.
3: Roll. This is the roll.
1: This is the rolled one, yes.
3: With this one, I really... You get the sense of the weight of it and it being then something which is actually... really good to throw it, sort of lob into the water, don't you?
1: Yeah.
3: With that particular object, it's got a sort of a sense of where it's going, hasn't it? Almost.
1: Yeah, when you think about that practicality as well, just sort of dropping in a little sheet is very different from throwing in a thing that you can hold in your fists.
3: Yes, exactly. Yeah.

inspecting the curses. Curse in a cushioned case, fragile as thought. Lead worn, letters faded. I can almost touch the anger of the unknown dead. Taut words of rage, desire hung like a small ghost in battered metal. In the guise of gods, we have pierced the secrets of the past. A crude telepathy of pokes and prods, manipulated light and raised contrast. These cases contain fossilized records of human want. Fragments of the common tongue raised in anger to beg that accords be broken divinely. Let the lawman slip away like water, these tablets plead, as if vengeance is justice and want is justice.

Number 11. Sully's 14. Dated between 200 and 300 AD. Material: lead alloy. Motive: theft of a sword. The curse has been written by as many as 5 different hands and using a variety of stylus. Some of the writing is tiny, and it has been jumbled and crammed towards the bottom. It's possible the curse would have been passed around with inscriptions made by a group of people. The text certainly does not look pre-planned or to have been copied out in practice. Text is a mixture of Celtic and Latin. I curse he who has stolen my sword. Maledico colui che ha rubato la mia spada. I commit the son of Cytus, Mediurixis, Phoebec, Chasius, has stolen. I commit to Vesula, 9 knights, Barra, Tin, Maledico, Maledico, colui che ha rubato la mia spada, Hastor, I commit to Vesula, 9 knights, Barra. I commit 9 knights.

0: Number 65, Solace 4. Dated between 200 and 400 AD. Material, lead alloy. Motive, theft of a precious item or cutting tool. The letters within each word have been reversed, and the curses and names appear to be from different hands. Bilbium could be a mistake for fibula, referring to buckle or brooch. Or alternatively, this could be a Celtic loan word for a pointed tool, and possibly used for cutting. It shows the only instance of sympathetic magic at Bath, and the curse offers a mixture of Roman and Celtic names. Text in Celtic and Latin. English translation. May he who has stolen my brooch or cutting tool from me become as liquid as water. Whoever has stolen it become as liquid as water. Exuperius, Berianus, Severinus, Augustalis, Comitianus,
1: Elvina,
0: Minianus,
1: Superius,
0: Catus,
1: Berianus,
0: Germanilla,
1: Severinus,
0: Eovina,
1: Augustalis,
0: Belvina,
1: Comitianus,
0: Superius,
1: Minianus,
0: Berianus,
1: Catus,
0: Severinus,
1: Germanilla,
0: Augustalis.
1: Minianus, Catus,
0: Germanilla,
1: Superius,
0: Eovina, Exuperius,
1: Severinus,
0: Comitianus,
1: Comitianus,
0: Starlis, Comitianus.

0: unlike the later coins, it's quite basic. So this one's made of silver, so you've got a head on this side, you've got the god Jupiter, and then on the other side, the reverse of the coin, you'll usually have a goddess, a god, or some representation of some kind of propaganda political thing. But here we've got victory, so we've got Jupiter and then victory on the back, and then underneath victory you've just got a little bit of text and you can just about see the R-O-M, which would be Roma.
1: So this is a silver coin?
0: Yes.
1: Okay, and we're looking at something, it's got a wonderful shape to it, because it's not a perfect circle, it's this beautiful sort of almost oval shape.
0: Mm.
1: It's smaller than a modern day 5 pence piece, but only just.
0: It's really interesting as well, because if you think of this as just before the Romans are actually in Britain, and it's from the spring, so actually it's quite worn, so has this been knocking around in somebody's pocket? They're using denominations and depictions of emperors on coins beyond the point of that emperor being emperor, etc. And the same for Republican. You see Republican coins still floating around, even once the empire's kind of in full swing. So is this something that's been floating around in somebody's purse?
1: Okay. This is an incredible image on the other side.
0: Mm.
1: I'm just looking at it, and it's trying to make sense of it. It's two figures, or maybe... Is it two figures?
0: It's one figure, so it's Victory, standing. She's going to have a big sort of cloak or dress on.
1: There's a cloak or a pair of wings or something happening there.
0: Yes, Victory's always depicted with wings
1: Victory.
0: As well.
1: Victory.
0: She's the Roman equivalent of Nike.
1: Right. What's happening next to her there? What's the other...
0: Oh, she's having a great time, isn't she?
1: Yeah, she really is, yeah.
0: It looks like a sun or something, doesn't it?
1: I love this game of sort of mixing into to something which is a whole story on a tiny, tiny coin like that.
0: Yeah. But also then wealth is relative, isn't it? So it's like we were saying with some of the frustrations that people have on the curse tablets about what's been stolen or what's been lost might seem petty to us but would be significant to them. So again, it's the same with the coinage, really, isn't it? Yeah, the range of coins from the spring is quite varied in terms of the type of denomination, the preservation. So I've brought out some particularly nice ones.
2: That's
0: gorgeous.
2: Numbers.
0: And that's Nero. Everyone loves Nero, slash loves to hate him. So they're minted, so they're struck in the same way as today. So you've got an image for the top and the bottom, and then you hit them together to create the images on the front and back. And then... On the reverse, it's got Macellum Magnum.
1: Quite.
0: It's an ancient Roman indoor market building.
1: That's the...
2: Oh, Macellum is a meat market.
0: Macellum.
2: Looks amazing, doesn't it?
0: Yeah.
1: Okay.
0: So...
1: And this is a Roman coin, would you say?
0: Yeah.
1: Yeah.
0: Nero, so this was made during the time of Nero.
1: Oh, right. Yeah. Nero, yeah, of course. Yeah, that's,
0: and...
1: Oh, yes, very, very much so. There he is.
0: So it's really funny because when you start looking at the imperial coins, the things on the reverse, you get basically a lot of propaganda. So you might have a emperor who wants to show himself as being peaceful, so he'll literally put the goddess of peace on the back. And somebody who wants to show their kind of political relationships, and they'll show sort of a pair of shaking hands on the back. Or if you wanted to show that you were, you know, whether it was warfare or whatever, you'd use the reverse of that coin to kind of tell the story you're telling. The other interesting thing about this coin is you've got this cut in the top of it here.
1: Okay, yeah, I can see that. It's a little nip, isn't it, in the side.
0: Yeah, so if I pass it back to you.
1: Yeah, thank you.
0: That's deliberate.
1: Is it?
0: Yes. So this goes back to kind of this idea of depositing it into the water. We were talking a little bit about putting an object into a watery space, into that liminal space, and taking it out of the worldly everyday existence that you'd be using it in. So you're both cutting it to take it out of circulation, but you might also be essentially killing or destroying the object in order to pass it on to this other place or space. So you see that with the dishes, the patterae, that are thrown into the spring as well, where they're cut into or deliberately destroyed in some way, because you're then passing it on to that world of the goddess, you're killing it.
1: Mark, isn't it? And we keep on sort of thinking about the value of currency, of objects, and the rest of it, and just how, you know, there is a break from this world.

0: klokka til gudinnen Sulis Minerva. 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Number 50, Sulis 34. Dated between 175 and 275 AD. Material, lead alloy. Motive, theft of money. The curse has been nailed with a hole in the top right corner, and it specifically refers to the theft of denarius, which was the most common silver currency used for trading throughout the Roman Empire. It's a very thin tablet, but it has another nail hole which has been lightly struck and does not make an exit wound. Eroded with quite shallow and very thin writing. Text in Latin. English translation. Ducca to the goddess Sulis Minerva, I give to your divinity the money which I have lost. That amounts to 5 denarius, and whoever has stolen it, whether slave or free, whether a man or woman, whether a man or woman, they will be compelled.
1: There's a penannular brooch. So penannular means that it's a circle that's not closed, so the ends of it are open. Uh-huh. And it's just on display at the end of the King's Bath corridor. And it's very late Roman or early post-Roman, whatever you choose to call that time period. So in schools, you might learn it as Anglo-Saxon. But first off, it's a beautiful object. It's gold and it's got red enamel on the ends with these 2 beautiful birds on it. One of them is looking back on itself and it's got a fish underneath it. And the imagery is really tiny, really detailed. It's so beautifully made. And it ties in with a lot of things that are quite interesting in terms of trade and wealth and all of this, the use of red enamel to imitate coral, to show your wealth and all of this you see before the Romans and after the Romans. But for me, it's the significance of that object on site, because we really don't understand in detail what happens when the Romans leave. There's a collapse of the site, of the bathing structure, of the temple. We know that there's disuse, but they're still using the water in some way. The spring becomes the king's bath. The use and knowledge of that water stays. So it's really interesting that there's this object that's kind of on the cusp of this cultural changeover that is still put into that water. And again, it seems unlikely that it's an accidental deposition. You know, the sort of things that we see in the spring don't seem to have fallen in by chance or been dumped in there. It's all personal or specific objects, and this is a very personal item. So not only is it beautiful to look at, it's also a really interesting kind of turning point for both Britain and Bath, I think, at a stage we don't know very much about.

votive anchoring. They put pennies in the water, anchored them with prayer, put words into the spring, gave the gods their share. Votive breasts and curses, sword hilts, shields and tools, a penny or a work of art, stern words for thieves and fools. Hope weighs next to nothing, even wedded to a coin. Its symbols travel in the blood, the past and now conjoined. Water carries everything, all dreams and gods and joys, even the wriggle of despair, 10 millennia's white noise. It's hard not to believe that our desires can be dispersed, that grief's soluble in water, and the river has rehearsed dissolving passages of prayer into the empty mouths of gods, or carrying them on down to the sea's evening of odds. Go put a penny in the water. You'll have anchored it in time, echoed your long-dead ancestors with a physical act of rhyme.

0: Number 59. Sulis 10. Dated between 100 and 200 AD. Material, lead alloy. Motive, theft of clothing. This is the only curse from Ba'ath that shows a centered heading similar to a monumental inscription. It's also the first and only instance of a nominative case of the goddess Sulis, and maybe gives the earliest reference of a caracalla, a type of hooded cloak that became associated with the emperor. It has been pierced by at least one nail after inscribing it and pierced through the text. It shows a careful, practiced hand, but the neatness of the writing has been affected by the surface in parts. The curse has been flipped to write on the back. Text in Latin. English translation. Dulcilianus, son of Bruceros, to the most holy goddess Sulis. I curse him who has stolen my hooded cloak, whether man or woman, whether slave or free, that the goddess Sulis inflict death upon him and not allow him sleep or children, now and in the future, until he has brought back my hooded cloak to the temple back of her divinity. To the temple of her divinity.
1: To the temple of her divinity.
0: Till den mest heliga gudinan Sulis. 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

0: Sulis 27, dated between 200 and 300 AD. Material: lead alloy. Motive: unspecified. Presumably a Celtic man's name in the genitive, still folded. Latin. English translation, fragmented.
1: A gift to you.
0: Uende.
1: Fragmented. Uende. A gift to you.
2: Still folded.
1: Fragmented.

0: number 109, Sulis 43, dated between 175 and 275 AD. Material, lead alloy. Motive, theft of clothing. The curse seems to have been inscribed in a carefully practiced and detailed way. Text in Latin. English translation.
1: The cloak.
0: I give to you.
1: The cloak.
0: The cloak.
1: I give to you.
0: I give to you.
1: The cloak. The cloak. The cloak.
0: I give to you.
1: I give to you.
0: The cloak.
1: The cloak.
0: I give to you.
1: I give.

0: You've been listening to A Sound Map of the Roman Baths. Original poetry has been written and is read throughout this series by Adam Horovitz. I'm Chris Cundy, and this episode featured conversations with Roman Baths site manager Amanda Hart and collections manager Zosha Matiaskovic. We've been exploring some of the votive offerings, personal objects and curse tablets deposited into the water during ancient times. We've also been hearing collective readings of Roman and Celtic curse tablets, examples of which are on display in the museum, and I'd really like to say thanks to everyone who's taken part in reading them. These were offered to the goddess Sulis Minerva and written by numerous individuals onto folded tablets of lead and pewter. They reveal intimate accounts in their everyday lives that speak of curious injustices, and they have been circulated and heard in the world once more. Original music was composed by me, Chris Cundy, with contributions in this episode from Eventless Plot, Mark Sanders, Anharad Davis, Emmy Watanabe, and Bruno Guastella. I would also like to thank Shafak Ekman and Dominika Vinchaita for their assistance in the research. This is an Archaeology of the Ear production in partnership with the Roman Baths, University of Gloucestershire, and Resonance FM. It's been supported by Help Musicians and Arts Council England.
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Why Joe Public? Why Joe Public? Why Joe Public? Why Joe Public? Why Joe Public? Why Joe Public? Why Joe Public? Why Joe Public?

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Hello and welcome to A World in London, your definitive independent global music show. I'm DJ Rithu, back with you after a long break. How are you? So I've got a spicy selection of fantastic sounds for you over the next hour, here on Resonance 104.4 FM and Mixcloud. Mostly music, very little chat. Expect to hear from Angélique Kidjor, Willy Colon, Sanjay Sanj, Marinella, Hungry Man, and Jussie Premi in my first little mix.

It's the brilliant Casbah Rockers reworking Amakadel by Argan from Morocco, opening today's show.

the fresh High Life Gym by Azuka Moweta. And he's got a new album out on Palenque Records called Kene Chukwu.

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On my decks now is a gorgeous Cairo-immersed jazz piece titled Sither.

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Find his new LP, Other Dreams, Cairo, on the Wawa 45s label.

after this in my next mix. You'll also hear a fabulous version of Pia Ghar Aaya by Qawwali King Nusrat Fateh Ali Khan. And then a great Afrobeat new single by Yemi Alade. That'll be followed by Wise Man from Cypriot Varaga Muffin Haji Mike. Check my full playlist as ever at DJ Rithu or the A World in London pages on Instagram and Facebook.

0: La la la la la la la la la. 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
1: Well, we're in touch with diaspora artists now here on A World in London, and in fact some of our former guests, for example, Greek Cypriot Londoner Haji Mike, whom we just heard chatting about Wise Men and Fools. And he did mention something about Green Lanes in Haringey as well. That single, Wise Men, or Wise Man, is on Mike's new album, The Kiofta Chronicles. Playing now, it's experimental musician producer Isa Suarez with a special Rio Sick mix of her new productions.

British Bengali composer, sitarist Bishi is also back on the block. And she's got a new album coming out. This is the first single from it, titled Maya, She Lives Inside Me. After this, we'll hear from Congolese Angolan singer-songwriter Batila, also a former A World in London guest.

That was Batila's In a Light. And now we're about to enter the final stretch of today's A World in London. Excellent artist to play us out, including this track by Ireland's Lou McMahon versus Deutsche Film Orchestra, Babelsberg. The piece is called Dead Sound.

Next, you'll hear from the excellent and Grammy-nominated ensemble Yiddish Glory. Taken from their new album, The Silenced Songs of World War II.

0: Well, that was Yiddish glory in full glory. Our closing notes, though, come from the calming voice of Vilma Talviti of Finland.
1: Jos joku koulussa selittää tyhmiä juttuja vaan, minä luulen, että on väärän nainen.
0: I thank you very much for listening to what's been a rather epic trip around the world, musically.
1: Ja ne katsoo mua niin tyhjin silmin.
0: Also sending extra love to Norman Drucker from the A World in London radio team.
1: Valoi lahjetta pitkin, minä seisoin yksin.
0: Till we next speak, be well. Namaste from me, DJ Rithi.
1: Ja minä sain.

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0: Inspirational start to another episode of Nevertheless She Persisted. It's the 13th of May. I'm Lisa Moyle. I'm here with Rose Ives.
1: Well,
0: we've given Blanche Cameron the night off.
1: Lucky be.
0: She deserves it. She's a hard-working lady and she's looking after her mum. So well done to Blanche. We have a fantastic guest with us this evening who we'll meet in a moment. But first, get in touch. You can find us on Blue Sky at Nevertheless She and on Instagram at Nevertheless She Persisted.resfm. Our social media manager has disappeared again, but she has had final
1: exams. She's so flighty. We cannot let her put that on her CV anymore because she's not managing our social media properly.
0: Okay, funny story. Rang me last week and said, "Hey, Mom, can I add social media manager for the show to my LinkedIn?"
1: No, because you're not doing it.
0: I said yes because I'm her mother. Right. Wow. So if you want to listen back on Resonance, tune in at 5 a.m. on a Friday. If you're not up at that time, listen to us on demand. Even better, you've got over a year's worth of shows. It's hard to believe that you can listen to.
1: When did we start this amazing venture, Lisa?
0: We started this over a year ago. I think it was February 2025.
1: Mad.
0: Right? We've been talking that much for over a year and meeting some incredible women. We have Jack as our engineer this evening. He's the man in the room, our token man. Welcome.
1: Yeah. Hello, Jack.
2: Hello.
0: You're doing a
1: this
0: great...
1: This isn't awkward at all. You're right, mate.
0: You're doing a great job, Jack. Right. Our guest. We have the incredible... We've almost done an entire show before we came on air.
1: Yeah.
0: We have Dr. Victoria Shoyumi. I think I got that right. I am going to both ask her to introduce herself and correct me on the pronunciation of her name. But Victoria is a professor, and I want her to tell us about her area of study because we really couldn't have had a more perfect guest
1: for
0: given
1: real.
0: The show.
1: For
0: right?
1: real.
0: You are our ideal guest. No pressure. So over to you, Victoria. Tell us about what do you do? You're a professor of what?
3: Okay, thank you. I'm very nervous, but I'll do my best. Okay, so I'm a professor of interdisciplinary studies in gender, race, and identity. And you might think to yourself, so what is that? That's a whole mouthful of stuff. Mm-hmm. I'm interested in...
0: It sounds like something Donald Trump wouldn't like.
3: Yes.
0: Therefore, I love it. Therefore, I love it.
3: Or maybe closer to home, Mr. Farage and people like that.
0: Oh, yeah.
3: You know, but yes. So I'm a feminist. So my work is around gender. I like to do stuff which is to do with young girls within school and their experiences. But I'm also interested in young women within the university. And at the same time, I want to know what's going on in the what's going on in the workplace, and is that something which we need to consider? Whether that's if we think about the workplace, if we think about gender pay gap, or we think about just experiences, and particularly Black women and their experiences in the workplace, and also girls in school. And if we go back to what happened in school in Hackney with adultification, and that young girl which was stripped to naked when she was in a class, then she came out of the class, you know, things like that. So I really want to, you know, be the person who stands up for women, which are, you know, gender, race, and identity. However, I am not a male hater. Before anybody thinks that I'm a male hater, I am not at all. I am interested in women's development across the board. Yeah.
0: Absolutely. And for anyone who thinks feminism equals man hatred, we don't like you, and you're wrong. Right.
1: Well, I'm a man. I hate men, though.
0: There are days when I hate men, but today's not one of them, Jack.
1: Oh, I do most of the time. There's some days. Sometimes I can put up with them, but yeah.
0: I feel I don't hate men. I find them a sense of chronic disappointment.
1: Oh, actually, yeah, that's a better way. Chronically disappointed.
0: Chronically disappointed. So, Victoria, I did say you were the perfect guest. Tell us a little bit about you know, a bit of the story of your life, because it's really interesting, and how that translated into maybe your drive to study things like race and gender.
3: Yeah, okay. So I started my life with, I suppose I started my life with my biological mother, And she was looking, wanting someone to look after me, and she handed me for a train window, which happened to be on Paddington Station. I won't go into the depth because that's another story and that could take a long time. Mm-hmm. And she handed
0: me... But it sounds like it would be a really interesting one.
3: Yeah, it could be, actually. It could be. I mean, it could be quite tearful, but it could be sliding doors. You know, you kind of start off like this and you're sliding doors. So I go into this train with a bundle. I had a bundle, and we go down onto to Devon, to a large house in Devon.
0: So who did she hand you to?
3: Oh yeah, that's interesting, isn't it? Yeah. Could have been left on the train, couldn't it? Yeah.
0: I mean, it was on the train. Was there like the conductor?
3: No, to my white mother, who's German Jewish, and she'd been fostering lots of children from very, very young age, and she wasn't going to do it anymore. And then my biological mother found out that she was coming up to Paddington and begged her to have me, and she said she doesn't really want any more kids, so da-da-da, and I landed with her as a bundle through the train window. Mm-hmm. So that's how I started my journey into a sliding doors. So I was 6 months old. I think either 5 or 6 months old.
1: Right.
3: Yeah. And so from there, I was in a very large house, let's use those words. And we stayed there, my father, and we had lots and lots of people in the house. And
0: people, foster children or guests or
3: family?
0: No,
3: just guests. She had, because she's Jewish, she had her mother there and her mother's friend was there. And it was a large house. It was one of those...
0: Busy, noisy
3: manor house type things. You know, you had a big court, you know, big tennis court. And
0: oh,
3: big
0: wow. Round thing.
3: It was
0: so
3: big.
0: You ended up
3: big.
0: In a posh family?
3: Yeah, they were very, very upper class. And she wanted to develop me as a lady. We went to Somerset. We moved to another house in Somerset. And I went to elocution lessons, deportment lessons.
0: So you did the proper training.
3: I did the proper training.
0: Like,
3: yes.
0: I mean,
3: it doesn't look
0: TV
3: like it now, but you know.
1: I was going to say,
3: no,
1: mate.
3: I did. So and I went to the village school in Netherstory. I went to the village school, and I was one of those young people which was very bright, and so the teacher wanted me to help teach others. And I think that's where I first started to look at leadership, because the group of children I used to, you know, connect with, you know, they used to come to our house, and from our house we would do different activities, which I wanted to do as well. So here I am, I'm about 5 years of age and 6 years of age, and wanted as many people as possible to come to the house.
0: So you enjoy that general busyness and people in and out. So that became how you were, in a sense. You adopted that or learned that from your family.
3: Yeah. And my mother was always a feeder and always at open arms. So she'd always have, everybody had come, you know, she was a village person and lady of the house type scenario. So she would always be giving to everybody.
0: Was she quite fancy schmancy, or was she more laid back?
1: Like a socialite.
0: Yeah, no. Was she a socialite?
3: Very old money.
1: Okay.
3: You wouldn't know what she had. She would just wear an old pair of trousers, jumper.
1: Yeah.
3: She'd always have her hair done every week, and she'd always wear bright red lipstick. And that was about it.
0: And did you have brothers and sisters?
3: I've got my little brother, yes, but he wasn't there then because he was younger than me. So he came when we moved again. So,
0: And tell us a little bit, so obviously it sounds like you were quite mature at 5, organizing people, having them over for games or work. Can I ask, it's quite a white place.
3: Yes.
0: You're a black woman.
3: Yes, it was pure white.
0: Pure white.
3: Yes. Yes, they had a petition before we moved. We moved, it was in Devon, that was fine, but when we moved to Somerset, and they weren't allowed to move into the house because it was the clock house. We weren't allowed to move there because they had a petition. And so we had to be outside of that house for about a year and a half to another place, which was called the Thatch Cottage. And
0: why couldn't you move into it?
3: Because they had a petition in the village that they didn't want any black people in the
0: village. Okay, you left that bit out. Okay, so
1: Oh
0: my God, that's extraordinary. Yeah. So they knew that your parents were buying the house and they had a black child. Mm-hmm. I assume you found this out much later.
3: Yes, well, I found it out when I went to school, you know.
0: Oh.
1: Yeah.
0: So tell us a little bit. Sorry, I interrupted you.
1: Okay, so what was your experience of school then? Were there any other black children in your school?
3: No, there's no black people at all. Not in the village before, the village behind. There's no one. So,
0: it's going to sound like a corny question, but how did that feel, or when did you realise that? I mean, I hope no one walked up with you with the to the with the petition when you were in reception?
3: No. I mean, they eventually got into the house. Like the village school was a village school. You had, you know, the farmers' kids, you had the whatever, you know, children. It was very small. In village school, you're talking about 50 children, something like that.
1: Yeah, yeah.
3: And what was it like? It was very wide, and my mother didn't really know how to deal with that, really, because she's got a black child, and that black child is going to the school.
1: Yeah.
3: And the parents were kind of very anti a black child being in the school.
0: Do you mind me asking what year it was?
3: Yeah, that was 1966. No, it wasn't 1966. I'm talking about myself too old. About 1969, 1970s, something like that.
0: Gosh, yeah. So your mother didn't know how to explain it to you or how to deal with it?
3: No.
0: What about your dad?
3: Oh, I used to go to the golf course with him, and that was okay, just going there. But he used to work in London.
0: Right.
3: So he'd come back, he'd go on a Monday and come back on a Friday.
0: Oh, okay, so you guys were just there on your own during the week.
3: Yeah.
0: So when do you think it really started to hit you, that level of awareness of, I don't know how you would describe it, feeling different, being different?
3: From the beginning.
0: Identity. From the beginning.
3: Yeah, being at school, I mean, when children call you whatever names they want to call you, it's from the beginning.
0: So you had that at school?
3: Oh, yeah, absolutely. I mean, when people say that children don't understand, they don't see race, of course they see race. I mean, I'm a child. But, I mean, there's a particular thing which I will, you know, write about in my book, which is, I mean, I remember one time, I mean, the children were very inquisitive, of course, but Nether Stowey, where we lived, you had Nether Stowey, you had Lower Stowey and Upper Stowey. And Upper Stowey was where, I would say, was social housing was, and Lower Stowey was where we lived with the, you know, the kind of, like the farm.
0: Estate vibes.
3: You know, that type of thing was where we lived. And I remember all the kids used to walk up into the Quantock Hills. So that was our playing area, the Quantock Hills. And you'd learn to roll down the hills. Yeah. You know, you do the rolling down the hills, which is really good fun. And so we'd go out into the playing grounds, which is over there by the farm. And I remember one day, I must have been, I don't know, maybe six, something like that. And we'd be playing football or whatever. I'm not really a football person. And there was a group of young boys and girls. And so they asked me to strip to my knickers.

0: quite an interesting one, is that they couldn't understand why I'm wearing shoes. So I thought, okay, maybe I shouldn't be wearing shoes because I don't know. So I used to take my shoes off. And sometimes I walk around with no shoes on because I thought that I shouldn't wear shoes.
1: Because they said, why are you wearing shoes?
0: Yeah, the children used to say, why are you wearing shoes?
1: And you thought, well, maybe
0: I shouldn't be wearing shoes. Yeah, let me take my shoes off. Yeah.
2: Why
0: yeah.
2: did they think you shouldn't be wearing shoes?
0: Oh, because of what you see on, see on TV or what the parents talk about. I don't know.
1: They must have seen some sort of like weird cartoon from the time when they're the children running around with no shoes.
0: Oh, you see various.
1: And all those
0: kind of shows, just documentaries where you see.
3: Kids on farms.
0: Or children which are in African countries.
3: Yes,
0: which,
3: right.
0: You know.
3: Gotcha.
1: So as a little kid, not only do they not know what it is to be black at all, you were obviously thinking, well, what's all this about then?
0: Well, I knew I was black.
1: Yeah, we wouldn't know what it was about.
0: Yeah, I mean, the issue with class is very different. If I was coming from a very working class background, I would know certain things.
3: You'd probably been more in defensive or...
0: Exactly, but I wasn't, you
3: defensive,
0: see.
3: Yeah, knowledgeable mode.
0: Yeah, I mean, I mean, it was... Class was a big thing, if you see what I mean. Mm-hmm. You don't know you have it until... Because it's invisible.
3: Yeah.
0: Mm-hmm. Yeah.
3: So, yes. Clearly, those experiences... Did it get better over time as you were in school? Everyone knew who you were?
0: Yeah.
3: Did you find yourself continually being asked...
0: What happened was hurtful.
3: I imagine it was very hurtful.
0: Well, what happened was I got to understand complexity, and I was a reader, so I'd read very complicated books, and don't ask me which ones because I can't remember now, but they were really complicated books.
3: From a young age,
0: from the age of four, I would be reading. I like reading, and so I'd read, and it helps, to understand things.
3: So complicated in the sense they were books where you could find...
0: Way over my head.
3: So like, the school, for example, recognized how bright you were.
0: Yeah, and so I used to help the teacher teach the children.
3: How extraordinary. Yeah. And you stayed there until you went off to university?
0: I stayed there till I was 11, and then we moved again. And we moved to Kent. Don't ask me why we keep moving. I could tell you, but I'm not going to tell you online.
3: That's okay. We'd like you to share, but only in as much as you want to share.
0: And we moved again, and this was on the golf course. We moved, ended up on the golf course, and then we moved to Ramsgate, and that's where I stayed. And Ramsgate, you've got two sides of Ramsgate. You've got Eastcliff and Westcliff, and we lived at Westcliff. Westcliff is where you got the big houses and all that kind of stuff.
1: Yeah.
0: And so that's where I went. That's where
1: Ramsgate.
0: I stayed.
1: Ramsgate. Oh, yes. So yes. You were like a teenager in Ramsgate.
0: Yeah.
1: All right, because that's sometimes like the sort of formative years, aren't
0: No,
1: they?
0: exactly.
1: When you're going out and you're like really getting
0: Absolutely.
1: A sense of yourself.
0: And you're still the only one.
1: Yeah, you were still the only one.
3: You're having
1: no luck, man.
3: How did your... I mean, I know you said your dad worked away in London. Is it something you felt you could... talk to your mom about? Did she help you kind of navigate through being the only one, or her option was just not to discuss it?
0: Her option was stand up straight and hold your bottom in.
3: Right, keep your poise, keep yourself together.
1: Yeah.
0: And of course, if you look at my bottom is never going to be held in. So I learned to hold it in.
1: It's a pretty good one, if I do say so myself. Yeah,
0: not that big. Yeah.
1: So just stand up. So just keep fronting it out, basically.
0: Yeah, just stand up straight.
1: Stand up straight.
3: Hold your head high.
0: Don't
3: react.
0: Well, don't react. I learned not to react, and also. You know, when I started to experiment with makeup, it was kind of, why you got that war paint on your face? I thought, okay, one shouldn't wear makeup. So,
1: conservative sort of...
0: Quite conservative, but also not lax understanding. There's got lots of good sides. I had a nice house, I had, food, and I had clothing, and I had...
3: Did you have love and warmth?
0: What is love, anyway?
1: Oh, I don't know.
3: Caring.
0: That could be another show. You know?
3: That could be What is Love? We have plenty of songs about that.
0: Yeah.
3: Okay, so that's a complicated journey for you, and there isn't. So am I right in saying that's where your desire or your focus on identity, race, gender stemmed from?
0: I think so, yeah. I got involved with gender

0: about 20, 21, something like that. I was very much a strong person wanting to do work around gender. And my mother was very much a pioneer.
1: Right, when because it comes to feminism or
0: just pioneer being what she's doing, doing, you know, work, you know, being with, you know, young black kids and standing up for them. And, you know, I think she was a pioneer in that particular way, yeah.
2: Okay.
1: Yeah, so she wasn't afraid, I guess. I mean, while she was standing, keeping her shoulders back. And
0: yeah, because her family were quite religious.
1: Right. So they were Orthodox Jews.
0: Not quite Orthodox, but quite religious. They didn't really like...
1: Were you brought up Jewish?
0: Aspects of it. But they didn't like me in the house, really, as she says words. So, yeah.
1: In the house, meaning the temple.
0: Yeah.
2: Wow.
0: Yes.
1: How extraordinary.
0: Yeah.
2: And now you stand up for other young girls.
0: Yes.
2: Fantastic.
0: Yes, complicated, but you know, I'm stand up for fairness. My mother used to stand up for fairness.
1: She did.
0: And I think that's really important. Yeah.
1: Fairness based on, like, if you deserve the grade or deserve to be treated in
0: a just about
1: way.
0: Treatment.
1: Deserve to be
0: just
1: in
0: about,
1: the room kind of thing.
0: Yeah, treatment. Treatment. You don't treat people in a certain way. You've got to be really kind of positive. Which is good.
1: Yeah. So it wasn't a kind of strategy of fighting back. It was just holding back and keeping your reserve.
0: Yeah, she was quite mouthy.
1: Oh, she was. Okay, I'm Jewish, and all the women in my family are quite mouthy.
0: Yeah, she's quite mouthy, but also very musical. She wanted to be on the stage.
1: She did.
0: Yeah, she wanted to be on the stage. She was always very. She was very. You know, she had a. She was very dancing and singing and felt she should have done this. And yeah, they used to call her Wiggy.
1: So you think she felt held back by her the own expectations around her in a sense.
0: Yeah.
1: So you went off to university?
0: No, I didn't. I went to hotel school.
1: Right. Was that your choice or were you nudged? Is that like a hospitality and service?
0: What's that? Well, her son was in hotel school, so I thought, let me go to what he was doing. And so I did that, and I was, you know, top of the class again. And I didn't like, and I went to a girls' school, went to hotel school, and I did hotel management.
2: Oh, right, literally what it says on the tin, I thought it was like some mad fancy school, and I was like, what, hotel school? You learn how to do hotel work.
0: Well, you do. You learn to do all the different things, and I wanted to be a general manager. I wanted to be a general manager of a hotel. And like I said, I used to be top of the class and all this stuff. My mother wasn't really interested in marks and things like that. She felt that I needed to kind of...
1: have a trade?
0: No, she wanted me to develop as a lady and look after the house and...
1: Oh, so she thought those would be transferable skills to you running a lovely big home one day.
0: Exactly.
2: Hey, are we getting to the journey of professor at UCL then?
1: So there must have been a turn.
2: Speed it up, I want to know.
0: Oh, sorry.
2: I'm on the edge of my seat.
0: But then you need to go to my inaugural then, don't you, on the 24th of June.
2: What? You're ready to do what?
1: What's a nuggle?
0: Inaugural.
1: Oh, you said a nuggle.
0: My inaugural.
2: Your nuggle.
0: My inaugural, that's on the 24th of June and it's at UCL. But no, you know, I mean, so I went to hotel school and everything else, but I then felt that I wasn't going to get it. I mean, because my name was Lane, Victoria Lane, and I'd go for interviews and things like this, and they'd call me and they'd look at me thinking, where's Victoria? I can't see Victoria Lane because it's Irene, you know, so all of that type of stuff.
2: Oh,
0: yeah.
2: Snap.
0: And
1: so you didn't get a job? Basically,
0: I didn't get a job, not in what I wanted to do, but I worked in a local hotel and then I decided to go back and teach. In the college.
1: In the hotel school?
0: Yeah, so I went to teach there. Right. But I also wanted to go to London and I couldn't get into London because I didn't have experience of inner city. I had experience only of, you know, rural areas, things like that.
2: Right.
0: Yes.
1: So when does the change happen? When did you change direction?
0: I was part of the union. So I started to be part of a union. And that's when
1: is it like the Hotel Workers Union International or something?
0: No, when I went to the teaching. When I went into
2: teaching.
0: I got involved with the union, which was really interesting, and I started to really look at things in a different way and really kind of standing up for rights of people, which I wanted to do. And so I started to be a bit more a feisty feminist.
1: So it became more of an activist.
0: More of an activist around women. I went to a women's conference for the first time in my life, and I'd never been to a women's conference, and that was really interesting. And I just thought it was just about women. It wasn't until I came to London that I realised that I was also chairing a big meeting for one of the unions, and I was chairing the gender meeting, the conference, meeting. And they turned around and said, and I just said, oh, I'm coming to chair, and I must be about 26 or something. And they said, race is next door. Because I didn't know what they were talking about. I said, what do you mean race is next door? I had no idea what you're talking about. And I said, well, I've come to chair the meeting. And they said, no, race is next door. And I said, well, and that's when I started to realise the political aspect of gender. Mm. Whereas where I grew up, it was just a woman and a woman. But then I realised that there's a political aspect. And that's when I started to really understand the politics around gender and what that actually means, which was then quite exciting.
1: And that, I mean, you're a doctor, so
0: yes.
1: You went back and studied.
0: I did my degree, I did my master's, I did my doctorate.
1: In gender.
0: My degree was looking at black girls in college. I wanted to see what that was all about. And I was also interested in young people, which was as a second chance. I wanted to really support them with their writing and learning and all things like that. Mm-hmm. And then my master's was looking at, totally different. I wanted to look at why black women are involved with white men.
1: Interesting. So looking at mixed race relationships.
2: What kind of methodology did you use for that?
0: Well, I used to see people on TV, so I interviewed some of the presenters on TV. And I wanted to really ask them those questions,
1: What kind of questions would you ask them? Would you be very direct?
0: I was very direct. I was always direct. My mother taught me to be direct. I mean, she was very direct. Really. So I've always been direct. And then my doctorate, which I did at University of Sheffield, which was looking at the unemployed black women. I wanted to know about that. So that was a sociological study, which was, looked at it in London and Hertfordshire, and I did those particular areas. Yeah, but it was,
1: So let's start with the research on the mixed race relationships. What were some of your learnings or takeaways from that? As I'm assuming you're looking at the why.
0: Yes, I was looking at the why. And these particular women, which I was talking to, were well put together. So they knew, it wasn't about their identity. Mm-hmm. They didn't go with white men because they thought that the white man was going to give them something what they hadn't got.
2: Right.
0: It was a different aspect they went with them.
1: Would you call it love?
0: Oh, of course it's love.
1: So you didn't find any particular key drivers or takeaways?
0: Not for those women. No. Okay. They didn't want to be. They didn't want to be white. Right. They didn't want to assimilate into whiteness because they were already established.
1: Right.
0: So they already had their identity. They already had their identity.
1: Coming from a position of power because they were successful.
0: They're already successful. They also knew their identity. They knew that they were either Nigerian or the Caribbean. They didn't come from. They weren't kind of just straightforward young London young women.
2: Yeah. Right. So you use interviews for that.
0: Interviews. Yeah. I like interviews. Interviews because it's like a conversation.
1: And when you looked, obviously you did further research. When you did your PhD, I assume you were looking at why women were unemployed, underemployed, or went into particular types of employment. What were you looking at?
0: I wanted to
1: What did you want to understand?
0: I wanted to look at the myth around black women are doing okay, when actually there was a lot of black women which aren't doing that okay. So I wanted to look at that. And I chose particular areas of London, and I chose particular areas of Hertfordshire, because I wanted to look at what's it like to, what's it like trying to get a job, what's it like, and it was 17-year-olds up to about, whatever age.
2: What kind of year were you looking at that? What sort of
0: check? That was around 2002.
2: Okay, so I feel like that was a time when we were basically being like, okay, yeah, racism's kind of done, isn't it? Like,
1: we're done.
0: Yeah.
2: That's what I was thinking. That attitude of like, everyone's kind of on an even playing field now.
0: But it was, there was a lot of interesting stories which came out of it.
2: Yeah.
0: Especially if you looked at Hertfordshire and you looked at, two things which came out which I think was quite stark. One is if you talk to the women which are unemployed within London, they would rather have no job than any job, if it was going to deal with who they are as a black woman.
2: Mm-hmm.
0: Whereas if you went to Hertfordshire, different parts of Hertfordshire, it was about take a job and not worrying about their identity, because they're most of the time they were overseas, and they weren't born in
2: Right.
0: The okay. area.
2: So right. their experience of their identity as black was different depending exactly. on where they lived, and exactly. that affected their relationship to what they felt their employment should be and what they should.
0: Absolutely. Right. Okay. Absolutely.
2: That's you interesting.
1: Know. And tell yeah. me, so they were just like, you know, recent immigrants. It sounds like you're just
0: yes, people who yeah. weren't born. Well, they've been there maybe 5 years and 10 years, okay. something like that.
1: Objective, get a job. Identity doesn't come into it.
0: Yeah.
1: And the women in London, how did they view their identity in relationship to work? When you say if it was a job that would impact how they felt about themselves, what does that mean in like plain English?
0: They wanted to have a job which they feel representing who they were as a black woman. So mm-hmm. they didn't feel that, why should they be expected to do a job which was under what they should already have? They've got qualifications. Why can't they get
1: that
0: job?
1: Okay, so these are women with yeah. qualifications. Yeah.
0: Or they've come from school.
1: Or
0: and
1: experience.
0: They feel, yeah, experience, yeah.
1: Or background.
2: Yeah, they wanted
1: them.
2: Their yeah. job to match how they saw themselves
0: absolutely.
2: And their potential.
0: Yeah.
2: Right.
0: Absolutely.
2: That's interesting.
0: Absolutely.
2: Yeah. That's yeah, that comparison.
0: Mm-hmm. Yeah. Mm-hmm.
1: And in this context of almost this era of then, this idea that we fixed race, it doesn't matter.
0: Mm.
1: Obviously, you discovered that it did matter.
0: Yes. Mm-hmm. Yeah. Yeah.
1: That's so interesting.
2: I did I did a social research master's, and I did interviews as well in London, but I was looking at like gentrification. So I was looking at the way that people talk about their lives when they move to a new area and how they kind of take it over. So like I'm talking about like, you know, when gentrification was a really yeah. big hot topic like 10 years ago when it was like the big thing, and it was about like how this group of like white middle class people from outside of London had moved into areas of London. Like particularly
0: like
2: South
0: Hackney,
2: East London.
0: Like Hackney, for example.
2: Yeah, yeah. It was after Hackney, so it was mainly like looking at Peckham and like that kind of area, and how they'd basically reframed the entire history of the area to basically be like, we think this place is great and we're going to make it better because we've discovered all these things about it that nobody's ever noticed before. And I was like, hang on a minute, everybody knew that already. But like, it was all about like how you build a narrative for taking over and owning a place. And I thought it was interesting that the people that were coming in were white and not from London, and most of the people that the areas they were kind of taking over were predominantly black. And it was about how they kind of had this superior attitude and almost like a sort of like, we're going to show you why your area's good, as if those people didn't create it and already know why it's good. So
1: and
2: that was interesting.
1: They had a community in place that was working well.
2: That was
1: for
2: working.
1: Them.
2: And it's like, oh no, we're going to come in and then tell you why this area, what we should do here to fix this.
0: Yeah.
2: Do you know what I mean?
0: Yeah.
2: But I was going to say, interviews, I think, in research is brilliant because you can look back and you can really hear, like, you get. People talking about their own thing, you get the real truth there, don't you? Do you know what I mean?
0: No, you do. I mean, interviews and case studies and you know, quantitative like surveys now are all good. But interviews are good because you can get conversations, then the conversation comes out. But it depends whether you're doing a structured one, whether you're doing an elongated interview, whether you're just doing expert interviews. But it gets what you need at, you know, for that particular thing.
2: Yeah.
0: But I think doing a mixed method aspect is also good.
2: Yeah, so I spoke to a lot of posh people in pubs for a long time. Yeah.
1: I like your research method.
2: It was fun. Yeah.
0: I mean, I'd love to do a piece of research on tattoos.
2: Ah.
0: I really would. I talk to a lot of guys in the sauna and things like this because I go to the gym quite a lot, and I'm always asking them about their tattoos because there's a story around every single tattoo.
2: Oh, yeah.
0: And I think it's amazing, and I don't think no one's really done anything around that. And I like talking to guys because I think it's a talking point about their tattoo. You know, what's this, tell me the story about what's going on with your tattoo. And some of them are quite emotional about it because it's actually, there's a lot of meaning to all those different tattoos they've got all over their body and that. So I think that's again, it's about talking.
1: Can I ask you, so in this whole process of research and you've moved away from home and living in different areas, different communities, what did you discover about yourself? Did this change your own view of your identity? Do you think it developed in a different way?
0: Well, when I came to London, I learned to be black.
1: Okay. How'd you do that?
0: Even though I knew I was black because, you know, I know what I am.
2: Yeah.
0: But I think it's people didn't understand me because I was I wasn't.
1: There was like a mismatch.
0: There was a mismatch between who I was and what they see I am.
2: Yeah.
0: And so there's a kind of a misconception that they think I don't understand who I am. I absolutely understand. I'm very grounded who I am. But if they perceive that blackness is something which perhaps I'm not, because of course I can be too black to be white and too white to be black,
2: mm-hmm.
0: that's a conversation.
2: Mm-hmm.
0: In itself.
2: Yeah.
0: And I learnt about class, which I'd never really thought about, because you don't, because class is invisible,
2: mm-hmm.
0: unless, you know, privilege is invisible unless you have it.
2: Mm-hmm.
0: I never understood the whole aspect of class.
2: Mm. And, yeah. how it comes, yeah. and how it comes into race and gender and all
1: that. Well, and also life's opportunities.
0: Kind of, absolutely. I mean, I understood lots of things, but I didn't understand, because I didn't have to understand.
1: So when you talk about learning how to be black, was that a journey of self-discovery? Was it painful? Was it confusing?
0: I was never confused, but it had been painful at times.
2: Mm.
0: And I did try to change my accent.
2: Mm.
0: I tried to be more London or whatever that is, but it didn't work out quite well, you know?
2: Yeah, yeah, yeah.
0: You know, I learnt certain terminology. I mean, so for example, you know, I didn't, when somebody would say to me, "What's up?" and I didn't know what they were talking about, what's happening, and I'd look out the window thinking, "Oh, there's nothing happening here." You know, I don't know what you're talking about.
2: Yeah.
0: You know, so I learnt certain terminologies,
2: yeah.
0: Which I didn't know before, because I just didn't know. I mean, I learnt the word geezer. I didn't know what geezer was. I thought it was a boiler. You know, so I was thinking, what is a geezer? So I learnt certain things, but I knew, and I still acknowledge I don't know lots of things, because why would I? I mean, I can't pretend what I'm not. So
1: no,
0: I suppose
1: it's about, you know, where you feel comfortable.
0: Well, I feel comfortable.
1: Do you think that your friendship groups, your community has changed since you lived here? Or is that a function of, you know, the day job and
0: Yeah,
1: and
0: I think it's a pendulum. So when I first came to London, it was like a box of chocolates. I was thinking, oh my God, there's this going on, that going on.
2: Mm.
0: And I want, you know, I've got, you know, I'm going to be comfortable with black people for the first time in my life. Oh my God, this is wonderful.
2: Mm.
0: And then you get rejected. And then you think, okay, so what do I do? Or they think I'm too white and I'm too this, I'm too that. And so you have a pendulum, you have all of a sudden all black friends. But then certain black friends don't want you because of X, Y, and Z. And then you don't have any white friends. And you go to this. And then you land. And then you land. And then you've got a mixture of different people. I've got a lot of friends which are Jewish, which is really interesting because, you know, no one has Jewish on their head. They don't have a signpost saying it. But people say, something about you, Victoria, what is it which we know about you, which I'm not quite sure? And I say, well, I don't know. And so I've got a good mixture of friends, I think.
1: You can cross communities like that.
0: Yeah, very much. Because I lived in the house.
1: Yeah.
0: Then one of my books is about the big house. You know, I lived in the big house. I know where the poison is, you know?
1: Yeah. You're a product of the big house.
0: Yeah, exactly.
1: You're like the opposite of Steve Martin in The Jerk.
0: In The Jerk.
1: Where he's raised by a poor black family and he thinks he's black.
2: Oh.
1: And he would go out and say, I'm just a poor black boy from...
0: Whatever. Wherever. Yeah, well, I just...
2: So when you came to London, because, like, in London, like, distinctly the groups, there's, like, Black Caribbean, there's Black African, there's all of those different things. Like, there's people that have, like, 3, 4, 5 generations of black British people, and then there's people that have just come from wherever they're from. Like, where did you fit? When you were trying to learn to be black, did you try and figure out where, you know...
1: which black you wanted to be?
2: Which one were you going for, you know?
0: I didn't try anything.
2: No.
1: You just immersed.
0: I used to work in Battersea for the college there, and which was Westminster, which went across 3 different places, like Westminster and all over. And I'd go across to the... do you know Battersea? So you've got the Donington Rollo estate. Right, it's a big estate.
2: Mm-hmm.
0: I'd wander over there. People say, oh my God. And I'm just wandering over there. I want to talk to young people and everything else. So you went over to the cancer estate? Of course I did. So I was very oblivious of anything because I felt I could walk into space and go into the space and really kind of get to talk to people.
2: Mm-hmm.
0: And so my talking was talking. And I got talking to people and things like this. I had no hang-ups about where you came from or what you did.
1: Right.
0: But people think... I did have hang-ups because of...
1: You came from the big house.
0: Yeah, right. And you, so they didn't understand that.
2: Because your accent to people that have an accent maybe a bit more similar to mine or is often the accent of judgment.
0: Absolutely.
2: And, yeah, and that is just what some people are going to initially hear. Absolutely. Do you know what I mean?
0: So I'd come out of Battersea Station and I'd walk a couple of times backwards and forwards, whatever. I used to go come up and down from Ramsgate. And the station guy would say to me, when he got a bit confident, he'd say, "Oh, so where's your white man?" And I think to myself, what makes you, why would you even ask me that question? What do you think, why do you think I would have a white man?
2: Mad, isn't
0: it? Oh, because of all about you. And so, you know, all that type of stuff. But I you know, I'm okay with all of that, you know.
1: You just accept it for where it's coming from.
0: I accept where it is. I mean, sometimes it's really nasty, sometimes it's not. And
2: What do you think he was saying by that? Like, what was, because of what my was
0: whole,
2: going
0: my whole
2: on
0: persona.
2: In... He was saying because your persona is whiter.
0: Yeah.
2: And you have a white man.
1: And your accent.
2: Yeah.
0: I mean, one of the...
1: That he is almost saying you journeyed into that world.
0: Absolutely.
1: Rather than being a product of that world.
0: Absolutely. And also, or that I'm trying to be something.
2: Yeah.
0: I mean, I remember one person, and I won't name them, but one person, she said to me, you don't know what it's like to be black. So I write about that in my book, and I think to myself, what do you mean I don't know what it's like to be black? And I interviewed her 20 years later. What she meant, because she didn't have the vocabulary, you don't know what it's like to be black and working class.
1: Yes. Mm-hmm. Black and living in the situation
0: exactly.
1: that I'm living in. I mean, you certainly exactly. knew when those children made you undress
0: absolutely.
1: To check your body parts.
0: Exactly.
1: You knew that you certainly
0: absolutely.
1: Knew that.
0: Absolutely.
1: I'm really interested in some of the work you do because I know you focus on education, particularly of young girls or girls that you focus on. Thinking about their, it was interesting because we were talking about education last week, not in relation to race, but just more broadly. You know, their experience in school, what are the changes that you would like to see? Like, what's happening with young black girls in education? What needs to change? Because in some parts of the world, like in the US, in certain areas, black women are outperforming men, for example.
0: Yeah.
1: So what is it that you think needs to happen here? What are some of the outcomes? Positive, actually. It could be, you might have
0: it'll
1: some
0: be positive.
1: Positive.
0: It'll be positive.
1: But things that structurally might be holding them back.
0: Yeah. I think understanding young black girls, I think, is really important because many of them are very... they come across as very confident, but they're not that confident. So if you think about a swan and you've got the flaying at the bottom, they're more like that. So I think understanding young black girls and what that actually means. Also, there's high numbers of exclusions from school at this present moment. And I think it's, again, because some of the young girls haven't been tested for various neurodivergent aspects, positions, and so they need to be, you know, I think you need to look at that because they don't show up as they do in white girls. So like autism, ADHD, all those types of things.
2: We see that with black boys too.
1: So what's an example of how race would impact the expression of those conditions? Are they expressed? Is that what you're saying? They're expressed differently?
2: I don't want to answer the question for you, but when you were saying about the swan thing, where the feet moving underneath and then the presentation being confidence, like if you are building up defense mechanisms all the time because of like racialized trauma or whatever, you are also probably going to be really good at masking as well, is what would be, is what I would say. So you're probably, if you're already in defensive mode, and you're already pretending to be confident, you can probably mask a neurodivergent condition pretty well also.
1: Good covering techniques.
2: And then also, you know, they're not paying as much attention because the expectations are subconsciously lower. So it's the combination of the two. It's what I would say, but you're the expert, not me.
0: We're all learning.
2: Yes.
0: We're all learning. Yeah.
1: Well, if we wanted to help those girls in particular, not just those with conditions, which clearly are being underdiagnosed, but... Just, I love that swan analogy, that you almost have to not break the confidence, but get through the confidence to discover what the issue is. Is that what you're saying?
0: Yeah, absolutely. And recognize that they suffer in silence. So the silence aspect is, look, we, you know, take your moment and just don't be nervous about bringing that person into the conversation. Those young girls in the university, they need to know that they belong. They need to feel that, mm-hmm. that they're not isolated, all those types of things. But just, just recognize that they can talk for themselves. You don't need to be that savior. They can talk for themselves.
1: Right.
0: Mm-hmm. They're able to talk for themselves. And also feel that you can actually ask what's actually going on. And if they don't want to talk to you, there's somebody else they can talk to, mm-hmm. but they need to be able to talk about it and not feel that they need to be that strong girl.
3: Okay. Yeah.
0: Like and their parents.
3: So they can be working, they can still work through it and work it out. They don't need to come with all the answers and all of the confidence.
0: But they also don't need to be strong. Yeah. Because, because black women have this notion of resilience and be strong, and you have to be strong, and
1: that
0: you have
1: is,
0: no emotions.
1: I mean, that is an enduring perception of black women.
0: Exactly.
1: That they're going to fight for what they've got, they're going to protect what they have. But as you say, underneath all that, they still need to be listened to.
0: Yeah, and also vulnerable. They're going to be vulnerable.
1: Yeah. And if you were going to, I love a good policy recommendation. If you were going to make a recommendation to educators, what are some of the things? I mean, talking to people's great, but, it's hard to talk to 30 kids in a class. And if we're seeing high exclusion rates of, black girls, but also black boys, how do you shift that dynamic?
0: Well, your teaching methodology, your pedagogy with teaching itself needs to be able to reach all the children in the class, and particularly certain groups which aren't being reached.
3: Mm-hmm.
0: And I think that's an important point. Also, the training, the development you're doing with the training, are they being able to be trained to understand their own gaps in trying to work with different groups, different groups of children?
1: So it really comes down to the training, because, some of the exclusion rates are really shocking.
0: Very bad.
1: I mean, you use the example of the young girl who was stripped and handcuffed in a classroom, which is absolutely shocking for a young child.
0: Yeah, 15-year-old. Can you imagine if it was your child? You're thinking, wow.
3: Oh, someone would be dying that day, let me tell you.
1: Yeah. And you also focus on black women leaders, and I'm thinking back to that story of your union days where you were immediately, no one could conceive of the fact that you would be leading the general meeting and tried to send you to the specialist area, I assume, talk on race.
0: Yes.
1: What are some of the things that you see holding? I mean, obviously there's racism, but, the perception of black female leaders.
0: Aggressive. That they see you as aggressive. They may see you as initially as a pet. So they want to see you as a pet. Everybody wants to be your friend, and they want to think, oh, yes, we want to get to know you. But all of a sudden, as you they see that you've got confidence, you become a threat. So from pet to threat, and what that looks like is something. Also, normally good at what we're doing, and that's okay to be good at, but we're damping down. So we've learned to damp down from a young person. So you start to damp down so people don't feel threatened, because you're damping down, but you're actually exhaling, but you're actually damping down.
3: To make yourself more palatable.
0: More palatable.
1: I think that's, and I am sure it's amplified and crosses with race, but I think women do a lot of that.
0: Yeah.
1: And that perception of being aggressive, which is an enduring myth about black women. With white women, it's seen as, or perhaps other groups, you're on the move, you're aggressive, you're being demanding, whereas men are just being ambitious.
0: Absolutely. And I learned, you can imagine in my life, I've learned to damp down because my mother, kind of seen and not heard type scenario. Don't be insolent, don't answer back. You learn to smile, but you also learn how to do things around the scenes as such to be able to get things done without making too much fuss, but you're good with a pen. So yeah, absolutely, it's across all women.
1: Do you think you've, based on all of what you've learned and your do you think you've changed your own style when it comes to leadership, or do you think you still bring all of that with you? I think now, I mean, I'm an older woman now, so I'm like, I'm going to do what I want. I'm going to, if people perceive it as aggressive, too bad. But that's kind of a liberation of being older and expectations shifting again. But do you think over time that you've shifted your leadership style based on that knowledge?
0: I think I'm very collaborative. And one of the things I've always, I think, comes from my childhood, that I want to see the best for others.
3: Mm.
0: So if you're in my team, I want you to be, I want to develop you.
3: Mm.
0: I want you to be developed. I want, I'm not worried about being the shining star, but I am wanting you to be the shining star. I want you to kind of, I'm okay with that.
3: Yeah.
0: But, and I think, and so has it shifted? I am upfront. I am
1: more so than you used to be.
0: I am still very shy, but I'm not shy in the way of saying, you know what we need to do is A, B, C, D.
3: Yeah.
0: And people might say, well, you need to tone that down. Which bit do you want me to tone down?
1: The A, the B, or the C.
0: Exactly. Yeah. But I learned that from my childhood. My, you know, my mother who raised me, she was old. She was 60 when she had me.
1: Okay.
0: So you can imagine, not my biological mother, but my mother who raised me, she was 60 years of age.
3: Yeah, how you were describing her, I got an impression that she was an older woman. Yeah, she was an older woman. From another time,
0: very much another time, not allowed to ride a bicycle or anything else. So the collaborative aspect.
1: Not allowed to ride a bicycle, is that not ladylike?
0: No, it wasn't ladylike.
1: Oh.
3: Yeah, they had some weird ideas back in day,
0: So I think being a collaborative leader is, I think, is really important. I'm not somebody who wants to be the leader as such. I am the leader. I'm a vice dean, so I'm in a leadership position. And but at the same time, I want to hear all your voices. I want to hear your voices. But at the same time, yes, I've got to make a decision. So I make a decision. And I'm okay with that. I'm comfortable. I mean, leadership is very lonely. It can be very lonely. It can be quite isolating.
1: It sounds like you're comfortable in your knowledge and your skills.
0: Yeah.
1: But I mean, you still have a collaborative style, and I think you know, that's a nice form of leadership. I think so.
0: But then some people might not think, though. They might not think this. But that's their problem. I'm very comfortable with that.
1: And do you... Sorry, I'm going to let Rose ask a question in a sec. But do you see yourself as a champion of black women in leadership? Are you very overt with that?
0: Yeah. In my university, I mean, there's 105 black female professors in the whole of the United Kingdom. 105.
3: Holy snap.
1: Oh, my goodness.
0: Right, that's all there is. Okay.
1: Out of how many?
0: I don't know how many thousands there are.
1: Many.
0: You have to ask Jack. I don't know. Really?
1: Jack's the data guy and the engineer.
3: give it a Google.
0: Exactly.
1: That's extraordinary.
0: It is. And so within UCL, we've got 8,600 or maybe slightly more. Please don't quote me completely, but it's approximately. And out of that, we've got about, let's say, 60 black academics out of that number.
1: Men
0: and women. Yeah. And then we start going down and asking how many are black women, which are full professors. Apparently, we have the highest number of black female professors in one establishment, which is UCL, which is, you should be able to celebrate that.
1: Mm-hmm.
0: But that could be, I don't know, maybe 10 or 15, something like that. Black women.
3: Get out.
1: So celebrate, yes, but that's a shockingly low number.
3: Nuts.
0: Yeah, we need to celebrate. So when organisations say we've got numbers on leaders within our organisation and we're doing really well, and then all of a sudden Victoria sits there and they say, okay, so are there any women of colour in that number? Oh, but Victoria, you know, it's very difficult to get those people in here. Or, oh, we don't know the numbers. Well, is it 1, 2, 3, or 5, or 10?
1: It's important. I think it's very important to know the numbers.
0: Yes, and it might be
1: transparency.
0: It might be one.
1: Really important.
0: Yeah. It might be none.
3: Yeah.
0: Because most of the stuff is, we need to talk about gender, is mostly about white women.
3: Yes.
0: Yeah.
3: Yeah, absolutely.
0: And in Europe, it's about, because I do a lot of work in Europe and other countries, I'm very international. It would be mostly about gender, and it would be about gender identities within Europe, and it won't be about anything else. And so,
1: it's within a kind of narrow band of academia where you're saying you're finding?
0: No, across Europe, when they use the word gender, it's normally about gender identities.
1: Oh, right, about sorry. Yeah, I misunderstood what you were saying. Yeah. I thought you meant that's where they were teaching or studying.
3: Wow, okay.
0: Yeah.
1: And do you feel in your current position you can help shift that?
0: Yes.
1: You do?
0: Yeah, I'm international. I'm kind of one of the experts for the European Commission on intersectionality, so, yeah.
3: So there are some serious untold stories out there.
0: Wonderful untold stories.
3: That we want to hear.
0: Yeah.
3: Yeah.
0: Brilliant.
3: And you're finding them.
0: Yeah.
3: Hey! Yeah. That's positive.
0: It's
3: I
0: good.
3: Like that.
0: It's really
1: I'd like to
0: it's
1: say
0: really
1: I drafted so many questions to ask you. I think we got through two of them, but that's great.
3: Yeah,
1: it's
3: we
1: a
3: always
1: sign
3: do.
1: Of a,
3: we always
0: I'm
3: do.
0: Sorry.
1: But
3: no,
1: I can't let you leave. Cannot let you leave. And we only have a few minutes left.
0: I'm sorry.
1: Without telling us about your new move into comedy.
2: Yeah, that's what we want to know about. That's so
0: yes.
2: cool.
0: I wanted to do something fun. Before this, I used to do pole dancing.
1: Oh, God, you are a woman
0: and
1: of
0: I
1: many
0: used to
1: talents.
0: Do, I used to do competition pole dancing. However, comedy is really good fun.
1: You must have abs of steel.
0: I know, it's good fun at the time.
1: Yeah.
0: Comedy I wanted to do because I wanted to do something which took me outside of my head, because, you know, you think a lot. And it's been terrifying, but it's also been fun, and I'm really enjoying it, and I'm hoping to start a course, hopefully, in September, and to push it forward. And I do more impromptu comedy as against scripts. I don't really want to write a script. That's just more hard work, but it's kind of in the moment.
1: So do you just point to someone in the audience and go, hey, you?
0: No, that's too scary.
3: You said storytelling, right?
0: Storytelling.
3: Is what you're about.
0: Yeah.
3: Okay, cool.
0: Yeah. I take you on a bit of a story and
1: people
0: I
1: know
0: kind
1: these
0: of,
1: things from your life and you just,
0: yeah.
1: that's where you start and see where
0: yeah.
1: it goes.
0: Yeah. Yeah. And also, you know, things which have happened. I mean, you know, I've got a Jewish mother, you know, and there's lots of stories I can tell.
1: Yeah.
0: Things, you know,
1: that's so. Like the beginning of a very
3: I
1: old
3: mean,
1: joke.
3: Me and
1: I've got a
0: exactly.
1: Jewish mother.
3: Yeah.
0: Exactly.
3: Me and Lisa know a lot of comedians, and they all, some of them have shockingly interesting backgrounds. Like,
0: yeah.
3: they've always got really, really funny, diverse, and like really, like, just nut stories from their
1: yeah.
3: past, haven't they?
0: Well, they
3: and
0: can
3: I
0: help
3: think,
0: me. Hopefully, well,
3: I
0: can
3: so.
0: Have a good mentor. I can
3: yeah.
0: get a mentor from, yeah.
1: I think that's incredibly brave, because there's not many things I can think of that would scare me more than
3: yeah,
1: standing
3: can't anything
1: in
3: worse.
1: Front of a...
3: And you said you've done how many gigs so far?
0: Five.
3: Fantastic.
1: How was the first one? Did you
0: terrified.
1: Or did you...
0: I wore my DMs, and I had a yeah. jean skirt and a jean jacket. And I looked in the audience, and they and you know, did a bit of practice. We did a bit of practice. And we had this little card, and you could put your comments on. And then the lights went out, and you couldn't see anything.
1: Mm.
0: I mean, oh, this is going to be fun. I'm looking at them, they're looking at me. I said, yeah, we keep looking at each other. So,
1: yeah. yeah. Did people laugh?
0: Yeah, they did, because I mean, you know, I'm looking at them and they're looking at
3: yeah.
0: me. And thinking,
3: what you can do?
0: Exactly.
3: Oh, no.
0: You know.
1: And did it feel amazing when people laughed?
0: Not really. I wasn't really.
1: No.
0: I'm not very good at emotions.
1: In it for the giggles?
0: I'm not very good at emotions.
1: You're not.
0: No, not really. Very.
1: Is that that background of shoulders
0: yeah,
1: back?
0: Not, yeah.
3: Shoulders back.
0: I,
3: yeah.
0: I just. In. I'm very kind of straight. You know. You know. Very English telling jokes.
1: Yeah.
0: Which are very not. It's just straight.
3: You sound like a comedian.
0: Yeah.
3: yeah.
0: You know what I
3: mean? You sound like a comedian.
0: That type of thing. Mm. You know, straight face, and you're saying something, and they're thinking, that's funny, and it's thinking, oh, really? I didn't know that was so funny.
3: Yeah.
0: Yeah, that type of thing. But yeah,
3: interesting.
1: Yes. Have your daughters watched your comedy? That would be the scariest
0: Charlotte
1: of all.
0: Says, well, when I told them I was going, I had something to tell them on Mother's Day a couple of years ago, and they're all sitting there thinking, oh my God, what's she going to tell us?
1: Yeah.
0: And I said, I'm going to do some stand-up comedy. Now my youngest, she looked mortified. She
1: that
0: said,
1: is,
0: no one thinks you're funny.
1: Least of all us.
3: Listen, your kids should never think you're funny. Us, no.
0: I know. Yeah.
1: Well, Victoria, thank
0: yes.
1: you so much. You have such an interesting life. I could talk to you for hours.
0: Oh,
1: and oh no, what a fantastic show.
0: Must have bored
1: show.
0: You to death. Look at
1: not
0: that.
1: Not at all. You're doing amazing
3: I'm
1: work.
3: I'm finding our music for the end.
1: And I think, yeah. you know, race, gender, academia, and gender, you've got a lot on your plate.
0: Yeah.
1: And clearly,
0: and I'm looking for a nice, rich, spiritual man at the same time. Do you know what I mean?
1: Are you looking for a nice Jewish man?
0: Yeah, I'm a nice, rich, spiritual man.
3: Wait,
0: gonna,
3: your
0: you
3: brother's
0: know.
3: Single again, isn't he?
1: Yes.
0: Is he rich? Is he rich?
1: No.
0: Oh, well, no.
1: No.
3: Oh, I thought he was. Oh,
1: no,
3: that's the other one.
1: That's the one who's married.
3: That's the other one. Oh, never
1: yeah,
3: mind.
1: Yeah.
3: He's done.
1: Yeah.
3: He's done. He's cooked.
1: I don't think there's a pot of gold with the one who's single.
0: Yeah.
1: Nice guy.
0: Nice guy. Yeah.
3: Nice guy.
0: Nice to have a nice guy. But, you know, I've had a. Yeah, I want somebody with some money this time.
1: Okay.
0: You know.
1: Fair
3: yeah,
1: enough.
3: Fair play. I need to learn from the women.
0: Does that make
3: married.
0: Sense? Do you think I need to,
1: you know? Well, you know, you and I have both been married twice. I think we know.
0: Exactly.
1: We probably know what we're looking
0: maybe
1: for.
0: Maybe we need a wife next time or something, you know. Yeah,
1: I think a wife would be amazing. How successful would we be with a wife? Oh my God.
3: Yeah, you do so, yeah. Men do just about average with a wife. Imagine how good we do with a wife.
1: Exactly.
3: Right.
0: But at least they bring your shoes, your slippers.
1: I mean, I don't even need slippers. I just want someone to load the dishwasher and make dinner and,
0: hell
1: like,
0: yeah.
1: you know.
0: Run your bath.
1: I don't even take baths. I just want to come home and be like,
0: I love a bath.
1: Look, the house is clean. That'd you know, nice, dinner's on the stove.
0: Yeah, see, my first husband was like that. He was like that.
1: Really?
0: My first husband was like that.
1: I never had a husband like that.
0: Yeah, he was like that.
1: What do you think, Jack? Is he out there?
0: And he was gay, so, you know, he was...
2: and that's what I'm talking about. It's because he needs to marry a gay man.
3: Yes.
0: He was like that. He used to buy me lovely dresses. He, you know...
1: I mean, can't you mix that with a heterosexual?
0: No, the other one was the alpha male. Mixed up with the alpha male.
1: I know, sounded like hard work. Anyway, amazing. Yes. Thank you so much for coming on.
0: I thought it was offline, you know?
2: No, we're still going. We're playing our song now.
1: Thank you so much. See you next week.

Great song, great bass line. Thanks, Michael Jackson. Thought I would just continue that from the previous show. Welcome to the Clint Show. What do you want next? A Little Respect by Erasure. It's coming up.

Great song, great people. Erasure, a little respect. Have you been enjoying the sun? Why not? I mean, yeah. Hope you're staying safe. Sun cream. This is Malcolm McLaren. Shall we dance?

That was Joy by Cameron Graham. How about that? That was joyful as it could possibly be. We like him. He's great. I think that's a clincher first for Cameron Graham. We'll get him on at some point because he's a good guy. He's a good guy. He's one of the good guys. Were you too hot? Were you too hot ever? Maybe in the last 2 days, maybe another time. What's your favourite thing about being too hot? And what's your least favourite thing about being too hot? Why don't you think about that whilst I put on a really nice song, really nice tune called Sniffing Tears. This is by I'm not sure about the pronunciation. Braha Waldman or Braja Waldman. Either way, this is Sniffing Tears, and it's great.

0: Nice little solo at the end there.
1: Lovely. Yeah, that's really good. So, I don't know. I mean, I don't have a guest. I usually have a guest. And I usually have Jack here as well. I'm in the studio. I'm in the studio at Resonance FM. Main building in London. I'm back in London. And I'm just pottering around in the studio here. I'm just playing songs, really. I've got some edamame and some cucumber and mint. The Clint classic, the Clint double there. Why don't you join me? Why don't you have some for yourself? But yeah, I don't know. This is, it's just nice to be here on a warm evening, listening to some good music. And I'm really glad you can join me. This is Oscar Schoening.

Beautiful. That track was called, I'm going to attempt to read the Swedish title of this. That's Jag vill byta ut mina minnen, which apparently means I want to erase my memories. I want to exchange my memories. Lovely. Really beautiful. In national elections, in songs raised on high, with stirring emotions as tears fill our eyes, in democratic fever for national defense, I am a mountain. I'm a mountain, I'm a mountain. Like birds upon a fence. Like birds upon a fence. Young artists and writers, please heed the call. What's good for business is good for us all. For as it is in nature, so it is in life. The weak among us perish. The weak among us perish. The weak among us perish. The strong alone survive. The strong alone survive. Voices like thunder, decisions like steel, the past and the future, they belong to us all. From every mountain, the water and the land, the world that we've created, the world that we've created, the world that we've created. By working hand in hand. By working hand in hand.

From a keen cyclist, I understand, David Byrne. I feel really embarrassed. I said exactly the lyrics of that song before it came on, and so you heard it twice. What do you think about that? And what do you think about this?

Oh, something went wrong with that last track. I don't know. For some reason. It came in halfway through and didn't play the whole thing. It's me again. That was a little treat, a little trove there. Where on earth did we go? That was the song by David Byrne was called Empire, by the way. Then we listened to After the Showers by Aaron Dilloway. Then In Heaven from the Eraserhead soundtrack, Das Vorbild by Hans Eisler, Des Manus van Doorn, Chamber Concerto No. 3, Grazioso by Howard Skempton. Banging out tune after tune. This is just hits radio right here. And I attempted to play something by Missy Mazzoli, but it didn't quite work out. I have no idea why. Let's try again. It's a really lovely piece. Let's give it a go.

Vespers for a New Dark Age. Movement number 3, interlude number 1 by Missy Mazzoli. Wow, that was great. We're running fast out of time. Here's a lovely little French tune by Jean-François Duterte, L'Amant du Dauphin. Something like the love or the admiration of a young prince. Something like that.

Oh, that was something else. Straight after, I thought I'd just stay in that wheelhouse for a moment. That was Poverty and Famine by Jan Walter and Adam Sporker from OST Essentials, Kingdom Come Deliverance. A request! How about that? A bunch of these songs have been requests today. If you can reach me, you can request. Always know that. And enjoy yourself and stay safe in the sun. And to, let's just go final song. Final song, Govinda JJ by Alice Coltrane. 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Yay!

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Where music is a map. 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

Yes, hello and welcome to Songlines with me, Dylan Chanel, from Resonance 104.4 FM. This is a show about folk music from around the world and the wisdom it can offer us both now and moving forwards. It's 2 minutes past nine on the 25th of February 2026, but this week we are not broadcasting live from the Resonance studio in London Bridge, as we'd usually be, as I'm currently in Taipei, Taiwan, on holiday and researching ahead of some special travelogue programs coming later this year. So for this week's show, I've put together a montage of some of my favourite interviews from previous episodes in this series. So first, we'll speak to cultural historical geographer George Revel about his work in the field of sonic geographies and hear why sound, above all, is the most powerful medium for representing and knowing environmental change. Then we'll meet British-based Tuvan throat singing duo Michael Ormiston and Candida Valentino, and hear how and why they've dedicated their lives to a singing technique developed by shepherds in Mongolia to call in their yaks from across the plain at the end of the day. Lastly, a montage of interviews with the curator and artists involved with the Barbican's Feel the Sound exhibition from last summer. So all that to come after this. Oh.

the experience of nature and being in nature do have positive effects on mood and well-being. This isn't just folklore, as it were, or old wives' tales, if I can use that folkloric expression. There is real evidence to say that, you know, listening to birdsong, looking at a landscape, being amongst the trees, walking on the beach or in the sand dunes or whatever it might be, is physically healing and emotionally healing too. And, you know, the kind of music that we're talking about might not have all the facts in the right place at the right time quite, but they give distinctive perspectives from the position of those who are not necessarily going to have a voice on the official record, in the documents, in the public record office, etc., etc., about the human and emotional costs of change, environmental change, and alternative ways of valuing nature, whether they're spiritual, ancestral, or subsistence, or whatever that might be. And those themselves suggest alternatives to us that can be useful and empowering for us in some of the ways in which you kind of

0: to promote environmental awareness and inspire social change, why is sound a particularly good medium to do that?
1: I think sound's a good medium to think about change, which isn't necessarily easily apparent. So climate change, for instance, sound is a useful way of expressing things which can't necessarily easily be visualized and seen, and expressing their complexity. One can always record something and it makes a sound, and that is sort of its voice. That stands for the whatever it is. So it doesn't matter whether it's the waves of the sea, or it's a grain of sand, or it's a person standing on a beach, or the dog which is with them. They can all be represented in sound in the same place at the same time. It always allows you to be able to see through the different layers and to bring stuff to the surface one way or another. It allows us to express the kind of intensities and thresholds that are suggested by environmental change, and to contract those down in space and time, and even to overlay them in different ways so that one can see the complexity of things going off, or hear the complexity of things going off at one moment in time.

And there have been a number of works of art that have tried to do this. So Bullion Jones's Living Symphonies from just a few years ago, done in National Trust Forestry, was a really interesting one, where they put lots of things on trees to couple them for temperature and moisture change and all the rest of it, ran it through a computer and gave all these threads of data a sound so that you could hear what's going on in an acre of woodland.

0: You could hear it drying out. You could hear it cooling down for the evening. You could hear it growing. You could hear it straining under drought. All these things that one would just look at the trees and see the trees could be brought to us as people for us to appreciate the processes that were going on.
1: I mean, we sort of started the conversation talking about the work of Sam Richards and so on, and this idea of, at least how I interpreted it, a kind of contemporary attitude about what folk culture is and could be and should be. What role do you think folk music could play promoting awareness around the environment and inspiring change, as you say? And what might that look like?
0: I think that's an important question. And we've talked about these notions of environmental memory and about it being an emotional response to change, encapsulating forms of knowledge which might not otherwise be written down or noted or documented, and that it does provide sort of other histories, other ways of looking at history, which take us beyond the documentary record and formal history. From my perspective, I think those are all important. I want folk music to be able to

0: academics or policymakers or scientists try and lecture people using languages which become alienating, but we find ways of expressing complex and critical ideas, if you like, that people can take on board and recognize and understand. Because when one listens to folk music from the past, it's full of complicated ideas. So if they could do it then, we can do it now.
1: I mean, obviously, people define folk music in all kinds of different ways, and to some extent, it's a pointless exercise, maybe. But one definition that was offered to me in an interview towards my last episode was that the thing that makes a song a folk song, because as we know, often these songs can start as a popular piece of music or a commercial piece of music, but the thing that makes it a folk song is it being absorbed into a community of people and therefore filtered through that group of people and then emerging on the other side. But it was kind of offered as part of a conversation about AI, actually, and that being the important counter to the idea that AI could ever create something that resembles folk music is that's what it's missing. It's passed through the human body.
0: Yeah, that's really interesting. When we think about the oral culture, the culture of singing, playing, etc., even in villages that appeared quite remote, it's possible, it's likely that some of the material came from church, come down one way or another over generations. Some of the material came in broadside ballads and popular songs, traveling theatres, traveling players, fairs, the circuses, all this kind of stuff. So for a very long time, many hundreds of years probably, there has been a kind of heterogeneous mishmash of material from which what we now have as a kind of folk tradition has become distilled. I like the term vernacular culture rather than traditional or folk, because I like this idea that comes from Sam Richards of somebody understanding, interpreting and expressing their world from the materials they find around them at one point in time or one place.
1: So that brings me to a question with the topic at hand today being potential function of folk music in today's world as being a historical document, you know, of many things, of the way that we lived and so on, but also of the natural world. But given what you've said there and basically described the kind of chaotic way, you know, that things become canonical in the folk world, can and should it therefore be relied upon as a historical document, or is that a slightly dangerous game to play?
0: It's all those things. So I think it's a wonderful document and window on the past, ear to the past, if you like. But we need to kind of bracket it a bit, and we need to understand it in relation to the time we find it or the time it was produced, and recognize the limitations of what it can tell us, as well as the, you know, the affordances and the advantages of it. So, you know, folk music can be a preserve of environmental memory. We do know that one way or the other, although it's not a simple document like that, but it does give us some sense, like a piece of literature or piece of something which is being composed. It does give us a sense of how people experienced and felt the world at a particular time

0: So Michael Ormiston and Candida Valentino, welcome to Songlines. So why don't we just make a start by explaining both of you how you kind of came to this art form?
1: Well, in the 1980s, I was very lucky living in London and could get Time Out magazine. And at that point, you could hear music from all over the place. It was a good time. And so one day in Time Out, there was Music and Dance of Mongolia was advertised. So I went

0: along to this concert at the Commonwealth Institute, I think it was, which is no longer. And they had playing traditional music and everything. It was presented in a certain way. And then this guy came up and did this type of singing. And it sort of, it touched me both in my sort of body, something went boom, and then also said, what the hell is he doing? So there was sort of two things that were happening. One that seemed to be a physical thing, and the other one was, what's going on musically? I was playing lots of different instruments at that time, but mainly a string-based instrument, so I knew about harmonics, but I never knew you could do it with singing. So that was the first time I heard it, in August 1988. So that was a long, long time ago. So I went back from the gig and I think, this is amazing. And but there wasn't an internet then. I bought the cassette of the call, and then I started investigating. So I would sit down and just go, I did anything. There was no one to tell you what to do, basically. Eventually, you might find out a little bit more. My sister, she lived in Paris, and I was getting a bit obsessed trying to find out about this. And she said, oh, this will be in 1989. There's this film called The Song of Harmonics. It's on in Paris. And I said, well, what's it all about? And it was about humi, which is the Mongolian word for this type of voicing. So I went there and it was great, and it was a film, and by a wonderful made partly by a wonderful man called Tran Quang Hai, who was a Vietnamese musician who lived in Paris, and he had taught himself how to do a version of humi after hearing recordings in the 70s, well, late 60s early 70s. So it was great. It was a fantastic thing. They had x-ray footage and all this amazing stuff, but also they had Mongolians there as well recorded. So that was another real inspiration for
1: me. One day, as I was on my way to the Musée de l'Homme, I was wondering how it might be possible to visualize the way biphonic singing works. For over 20 years, I have worked as an ethnomusicologist with a research team of the French National Center for Scientific Research, called CNRS. I had heard my friend Tran Quang Hai for years doing exercises and demonstrations of this very special vocal technique. It was in Paris that he learned biphonic singing, and it was in Paris that I was going to make this film.

So that was how I first heard it, and then eventually got to Mongolia in 1993. I was working in computing, and I sort of gave up my job to try and do this. So eventually I got to Mongolia in 1993 and started the whole journey of learning from a shepherd called Seren Lava in the western Mongolia. So that's

0: I was coming to it through working with sound for healing, so more using sound therapeutically. And I'd been studying sort of toning, which from a guy called Chris James, and I did some of his sound healing training. And then I was just exploring with singing bowls and different things, but I really wanted to use my voice. That's how I felt most connected. And then I saw a lovely man called Roland Rochelle, and he was teaching Western style harmonic singing. And so I went on his course, and during his course, he showed the film, and I thought, oh, that's what I want to learn. And he said, Roland said, well, I don't actually teach that way. So I said, oh, do you know anyone? He said, oh, I know this guy called Michael Ormiston. And that evening, I went to a concert in the Union Chapel. And he was on the stage. He came on the stage with his costume, his hat, Mongolian traditional costume, and he with his Mor and Her, and he started playing. And I was thinking, this is like really bizarre. It was all like a manifested Michael.
1: Yeah.
0: And so after the gig, I went up to him and said, do you teach? And he said, yes. And he gave me a flyer. Yeah. So I booked up, and that and that's basically how I started on the Mongolian journey with actually with Michael.
2: One of the origin stories of Mongolian huni, it's the sound of a particular wind in a particular place near a mountain and a lake. And so the sound of the wind on this lake, it's called Hodas Nor or Blackwater Lake, creates some kind of vibration. And then this gets in a very odd or magical or strange, all these words, communication with this mountain. And then that sound echoes in the peaks and the valleys of that mountain, according to the herds people who live just below, anything up to 3 days. And they hear this sound, and that's one of the origin stories in Mongolian of Humi. There's another origin story with... it's the sound of water on a river going over rocks. Sometimes some of the cattle fall into this river. So it puts them into a trance of sort.

in the pre-communist times, and it would have been still going on in communist times, the idea of everything being animated with a power or a force was still around, and it's sort of still around in some ways and being revived in a lot of ways. So a river would be animated with a force, and the person who could sort of, there was a spirit owner of a place. So the spirit owner of the place, you want to offer. Well, you've been doing a bit of research on Alash. So imagine Hunhotu are the originators of Alash. They do a style where they're trying to imitate the flow of a river.

0: So can you hear that little wobbling?
1: Wow, yeah.
0: So this they had learned, and they had learned it in the performative way. So they traveled around both Tuva and Mongolia, and they showed this doll to an older person. And the older person said, you realize you're really offering to the spirit owner of the water the strongest offering there is. The strongest offering, they said, these older people, was this type of singing. So these professional singers had then learned something that was more connected with the ancient past.
1: You've mentioned shepherds a few times.
0: Yeah.
1: And you mentioned how, you know, it's kind of a modern phenomenon that this would be something that is performed on a stage, and it's just something that people maybe did in a more personal way to express their spirituality or whatever. But was there any kind of functional aspect to it from the perspective of the shepherds?
0: There's one style, in Tuvan is called Kargira, in Mongolian it's called Hahira, which is the low style of singing. That may have been used to call yaks in.
2: They're listening to their animals. They're also with the humi, the overtone singing, is also known as bird's echo, isn't it?
0: So in the past, yeah.
2: They would have been listening to birds as well. And I noticed that using these types of sounds... The animals do respond in a particular way. In fact, if you go down to the woods and you do some overtone singing, the birds get louder. I think that I feel like they're trying to sort of either compete, or they feel like I need to sing along with this sound. Do you see what I mean? It's sort of a way of communicating with animals. Because they're natural, the harmonic series is the natural scale. I think nature, the environment, recognizes that. Mm-hmm. So it feels like you're communicating with the natural world.

0: So you mentioned at the start how your kind of entry into even kind of thinking about this was through kind of sound healing work. Yeah. Is that still how you would think about this?
1: Yeah, I do think of it as a way of really connecting to yourself. In the Mongolian tradition, they say the type of singing strengthens you. So it strengthens you from the inside. And that's how I feel. It's sort of like a rooting, because you're working with a drone that roots you. And then you've got these other sounds coming from that rooting. So you have to be quite strong. You know, it's quite a physical thing. It's very inclusive. You don't have to be a musician to start to work in with the harmonic series, because all you're doing is learning to listen to your own voice and the quality of your own voice. And you're learning to listen in a slightly different way to, say, a cultural tune or a melody. You're really listening to the vibrations of your voice and refining it. So it's quite a process, and I think it really opens people up.
2: When I first heard Humi, it totally changed me. I gave up my job. I think at that time I was maybe open for this. That was the strongest connection to something that was supernatural, that was not known to me. Then there's a connection to your body. So I had to go through a whole load of things about, I wasn't a singer really. So I had to learn a lot about myself. So I think I've grown in that way. I've actually found a way to express myself. I know through a lot of experience that it's incredibly powerful sound. Humi is an extremely strong experience for some people. So there's this strength, there's this power that is transformative. Sometimes I don't like to use the word spirituality, because that people get afraid of things like that. I get afraid a bit of that as well in some ways. Some people, if they discover a great sense of connection through Humi, that's fantastic. Some people might not. Some might be called

I don't see it sort of diminishing. I think it's expanding as an art form. With the internet, there's been more and more interest in this type of singing. And so therefore, definitely more groups springing up, more people, that women particularly now, which hasn't been before, women with this particular Humi and Hargara singing, there are a lot more now, not only performing, but teaching it, which I think is great.

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1: 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As you may have noticed, we're not broadcasting live this week as I'm currently away in Taiwan. So instead, we're going back through the archive and listening to some of my favourite interviews from previous episodes in this series. 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Lastly, please remember to support the Resonance fundraiser either by visiting fundraiser.resonance.fm or attending one of the many events the station are putting on around London this month. By doing so, you'll not only have a great evening, but you'll also be keeping independent and adventurous art, music and ideas on the radio for another year. That's fundraiser.resonance.fm. Now, back to the show and my interview with the curator and artist involved with the Barbican's Feel the Sound exhibition last summer. Let's have a listen.
2: Where do we learn to listen to resonance? The basic performance characteristics of a radio receiver are sensitivity, selectivity, and stability. Be like the radio receiver. I affirm. I commit to communicating from a place of receptivity. Undercurrent 528 is the energy that can be transmuted in service of liberation. From the quantum to the cosmic, a high frequency vibrational shift, the harmony that can be found in surrender and in embracing a sense of oneself as an instrument.
3: We've taken big topics like, AI, the climate emergency, and in some ways, all of them were about the human relationship, the human relationship to machines, the human relationship to the natural world. And then we were thinking about, what could be something else that helps define us as human beings? And this brought us to this idea of sound and music. But, you start with a topic like sound and music, and it's kind of like saying, let's do an exhibition about art. It's like, how would you do that whole thing? And part of our process is, we really work in a co-creation way. So we had a lot of workshops and things to start with. So we got people around the table. We got people from the record industry. We got artists, musicians, and people who worked on live music events. And we basically did these sessions and asked people, what is a transformational experience you've had with music and sound? And over again were these very, very personal stories that people had. So this really brought me back to this idea of, it's this very human sort of idea, this personal experience. And I think also the idea, we had someone in the room was Raymond Antrobus, who actually ended up being one of the commissions at the end on the lakeside, who is a deaf poet. And that question is, what is sound for the non-hearing community? How is sound more than an audio experience? And then when we think, if the world is made up of vibrations and frequencies and things that we can't always see and hear, and you pair that with the idea of listening, how can we use our bodies as a device basically to experience music in a way that we never have before? As we got towards the end of some of the planning and things, it was like, how it's almost like asking people to experience sound for the first time, or to feel like they've never heard music before. Hopefully stepping into the exhibition, you look at it and it's like, does this even look like a sound exhibition? Does this even look like a music exhibition? And in some ways, hopefully not. Obviously there's audio there, but the things that you're looking at, the things you're presented with, immediately create a different experience.

0: how we know each other is through London Contemporary Voices. Ila is the co-founder and director of that choir.
1: It's sort of intertwined as well with my own personal practice as an electronic musician as well. So Trans Voices has become a kind of like sound bath, meditative, kind of ancient reclaimed choral practice in a way, but then also now intersects with new technologies and electronic music. It's kind of a really curious mix of the two.

So on a practical level, we used some amazing tools that were created by Moth, and they're a new technology company that works with quantum to create amazing applications in the creative industries, whether that's music or visual arts or gaming. The particular thing we used is a tool called Actius, which is a quantum synthesizer. So it uses sort of quantum inspired, I suppose, circuitry to sort of build a virtual quantum circuit, which is used to process audio as a instrument, as a tool. And it leads to this kind of very sort of, I find very beautiful, very unpredictable, very playful kind of second self in a way. There's this sort of sense of, we use wearable controllers to control it. And it's mapping, effectively mapping different parameters that you can control within the music. For example, even things like the reverb amount or the length of a sample or where it begins. And then you're mapping on various features in the music to that process. But the experience, which is what matters, I think, is you don't have to understand any of that to experience this tool. You can interact with it just like an ordinary electronic instrument. And these sort of interactions become very playful. And, you know, we recorded those outputs and how those things sound. And we were singing at the same time and vocalizing and using those wearable controllers to sort of change our voices and all of the electronics that you hear in the piece, all of the beats and everything have come from our voice in some way, apart from maybe a couple of things, a kick drum and one of the basses. But most other things have come from that pulling apart of the voice and almost like zooming in and finding individual tiny little fragments or grains or waveforms that are interesting within that

0: You know, what's the connection between what we're talking about here and music as an expression of human nature or the humanity in music and the humanity in the human voice? Because that, I feel, is the kind of, you know, Luddite criticism that we often hear thrown at, say, auto-tune or electronic music in general, is like, you know, where's the oxygen? There's no humanity in it. But the way that you guys are both speaking, I think, is suggesting that that's not the case.
1: So it's interesting. There's a Björk quote that, you know, Björk said somewhere at some point in the 90s, this sort of was again coming up in that time as electronic music was undergoing a kind of evolution. You know, that it's our responsibility as artists to put the soul in music. If it's not there, then we've not done our jobs. And I really agree with that. I think, you know, any type of music can be soulless. Electronic music has plenty of soul, I think, when it's done well, because we put it there.
2: An audience's listening habits and understanding of sound matures, I think, as well, with as the sound itself much develops. So in those ways, yeah, I love what Ila said. Anything can be soulless. Like, any sort of music can be soulless, and any sort of music can be so beautifully emotive. And there's so many incredible artists at the moment who are creating and trying and working towards exploring the capabilities, for example, of AI, like Holly Herndon. She included AI as part of a kind of choral performance.

Yeah, I mean, the Holi Plus stuff is incredible. And again, I think that's the first time I've really encountered someone really taking an ancient practice, and particularly the work she does around things like sacred harp music, and, you know, really kind of old choral music, and using that to train models in really interesting ways, and bringing the soul of that performance into those spaces and into those technologies. It's really super interesting, I think.

0: Domestic Data Streamers is a collective based in Barcelona, and we were born in 2013. I felt like at that moment, people were having a similar reaction to the reactions that we're seeing now towards AI. Like for the first time, we were seeing big data. We were seeing that data was available in massive amounts and could be stored and could be analyzed. So that meant a lot in terms of new business models, new services, new economies, but also new forms of surveillance, exploitation. So it was promising and daunting at the same time. And we decided to put all of our attention in the distance that we saw in between people and information, or people in data, seeing that data, yes, was a language, and yes, numbers are a language, but it doesn't mean that it's the only language that should describe the world. So we were looking for alternative languages. We decided to use storytelling and art and design and music in order to kind of bring back the emotions that data represents. Bring back those emotions and kind of thinking that data is not a technological issue, but also a cultural and social issue. So that intervention, or that form of intervention for us, came with arts and design and all those disciplines.
1: As artists, your material is that data.
0: Yeah, exactly. So we take data. We say that we try to stream it in a way that's domestic. That's what we call domestic data streamers. So what you see at the Barbican, for example, is more of an exercise of data foraging, where we ask very little questions to the people who will give us their time and just share that thing with us. So you're giving me this and then you get something in return. In this case, it's a song that's personalized and it shouldn't mean anything to anyone but you. We don't need to make it big. We don't need the great pattern. We don't need the major conclusion, as long as you feel something when you get that back. And that we would fine-tune them, like we would kind of tweak them in order to do something very, very specific, which in our case is to get the answers to two questions, which are, what's a past music-related memory you would like to relive, and what's an experience that kind of you want to live before you go?
1: I suppose this is the most important thing. How was the reaction then of people that had given you these memories, and for it to be played back to them?
0: Maria Arnal, who is one of the artist that is displayed at the Barbican, she's got one pillar. She was telling us two stories that are very connected, kind of, or at least I feel like they're connected. She talks about her first memory being her singing in a choir with friends and her cousins and stuff, and how that moment of togetherness was something really meaningful for her, and then something that she wants to create as a state. Technology improves is being able to sing with other species. So that element of togetherness was woven into both stories. And when I sent the empathy file to Maria, she immediately replied, "This feels like a lullaby." And this feels like something that could be played with the instrument that she is generating. Maria Arnal is a really interesting artist who does a lot of experiments with sound and AI as well. And she actually did an experiment in an exhibition where she trained a choir out of many, many voices in an exhibition about AI, actually. And she's got this music instrument, which is a multitude of voices called Maria Choir. So her reaction was, I sent her the file and she sent the file back to me, but sung with Maria Choir, and I have that. And it is no longer a lullaby, it's something else. And this is what excites me. And I mean, the music, of course, was something that they had back, and it was a new byproduct, a symbol of this past and future uniting. But at the same time, I kind of feel that it was the exercise of connecting with that past and imagining that future that makes it very meaningful. And for many artists that we interviewed, it almost felt like we were collecting a list of to-dos of future projects, of things that they really, really wanted to do, of kind of seeing how their vision around music has shifted, what they gave importance to and where they're going now. So it felt like a little nostalgia and music projection zeitgeist in a way. Like we were able to create something nice, I feel, for those artists.

0: in the way that art is supposed to contextualize the world that it is created in, that suddenly becomes so much more difficult, if not impossible, if you're trying to respond only through the technologies or only through the tools that were available in a different time. I think it's so hard to create something that can kind of accurately reflect the worldview as you understand it, as you would like it to be understood, if you're not using the tools that are available to you. And in such a huge way, you know, from kind of my interpretation of it as well, like folk music has been about using what's available to you to connect and to communicate. And in that way, that's pretty much everything that we're doing. You know, Ila through kind of bringing in, integrating her quantum sound synthesis and kind of AI tone transfer practice, and through Trans Voices itself, you know, the way that we exist as trans people, kind of healthcare that we can access, that's all a product of technology. That's all. We are effectively kind of children of, like, creations of technology.
1: I think there's something really fundamental there about transformation and being able to literally change your voice into something else, and to distort and subvert how people perceive you, which I think is really obviously very appealing for the trans community, and it sort of helps explain our affinity towards electronic music, I think, as well.
0: To be able to reimagine the world and to be able to reimagine yourself as part of that world, I think they are quite interconnected things, you know. To be able to kind of grasp, okay, this is my reality at the moment, but I would like to make it different. I believe that there is something that I can, I believe that I can influence my reality and make it more aligned to the person that I could be, the sound that I want. And especially when you're talking about your voice, it feels really powerful.
2: I think what the exhibition is setting out to achieve in a way is to think about ourselves as, you know, musical beings. We as humans, because we are, I think it's between 40-70% water, we are naturally adapted in some ways to process vibrations better because they move through water better than they move through air. So it's like our whole bodies are ripe for this experience of music. So we can almost think about ourselves as a musical being. That can make us think about ourselves differently and maybe think about even the world differently, to be grandiose about it. But, you know, we could shift perspectives on things and it can be quite transformative. I really hope that people just listen to the world around them slightly differently because they've been through that experience. And even though some of the works are about listening while you're in there, actually, when you step out into the light, hopefully you feel like you think about your audible surroundings completely differently.

0: I'm the deputy chairman of the state of Illinois Black Panther Party, Fred Hampton. A lot of people don't understand the Black Panther Party's relationship with white mother country radicals. A lot of people don't even understand that word that Elvis uses a lot. But what we're saying is that there are white people in the mother country that are for the same type of thing that we are for, stimulating revolution in the mother country. And we said that we'll work with anybody and form coalition with anybody that has revolution on their mind. We're not a racist organization because we understand that racism is an excuse used for capitalism. And we know that racism is just is a byproduct of capitalism. Everything would be all right if everything was put back in the hands of the people. And we're going to have to put it back in the hands of the people. Everybody in the state of Illinois is going to have to be involved or even around the revolution because we're going to have one. We're going to have to do more than talk. We're going to have to do more than listen. We're going to even have to do more than learn. We're going to have to start practicing, and that's very hard. We got to start learning, and you learn through practice. We got to start making mistakes, and you learn through making mistakes. We got to start getting out there with the people. And a lot of times we think we're better than the people, but that's an insult, and that's criminal. Think you're better than the people. But we got to get together and learn where it's at. It's going to take a lot of hard work. Y'all here come down and help feed them children in the morning. We have breakfast for children because we teach the people through practice, through observation and participation, that people can be fed free. You're afraid of yourself. If you're afraid of socialism, you're afraid of yourself. We know they have our pictures. We know they're looking for us. We know they want us. We in the Black Panther Party, because of our dedication and understanding what's in the valley, knowing that the people in the valley, knowing that we originally came from the valley, knowing that our flag is the same flag as the people in the valley, knowing that our enemy is on the mountaintop, our friend is in the valley, we say even though it's nice to be on the mountaintop, we're going back to the valley.
1: Black Power, how you doing?
2: Did you get a chance to have a nose around the website of the show, or are you just...
3: I did.
2: So you're in safe company. You're not going to say anything that I'm going to be startled about. I'm not going to try to convince you that voting is the way forward. Nothing like that.
3: Uh-huh.
2: Veteran anarchists here, so... This is an anarchist broadcast. My intention is to ignite the political fire within you, but with an added sprinkle of wisdom, self-reflection, and soul-searching. Revolution, liberation, and the grassroots-based self-empowerment. Insights into activism, what goes wrong, what goes right, and what could we improve on. On this episode, we are honored to have Ashanti Alston. Ashanti is an anarchist, activist, speaker, and writer, and former member of the Black Panther Party and Black Liberation Army. From 1974 to 1985, he spent time in prison for bank robbery, which caused him to become further engaged in politics. Power to the people.
3: Power to the people, right?
2: In your early days as a spring chicken, what politicized you?
3: Oh, well, first, thank you for having me on. So this is like going back to the 60s. I'm a child of the 60s in the United States, in Black communities and actually the different communities, the indigenous communities, Latino communities, and others. There was a lot of rebellions, resistance in terms of the Black movement that was the civil rights movement and then the rise of the Black Power movement within the civil rights. And the Black Power movement was definitely more militant, was moving towards more radical ideas and with more aggressive resistance too, pretty much being fed up with some of the accommodations, a lot of the accommodations of the civil rights movement, which includes heroes like Martin Luther King and others, you know. So I was this teenager in New Jersey, small town, racially divided, and it was the rebellion in 1967. At the time, I understand the movements. You know, you see it on the news. This is when you can have the television sitting right in the living room, and there ain't but a few channels you can watch, and you see how the government police is dealing with the civil rights nonviolent movement in the most violent ways. And some of us wanted to fight. You know, we didn't understand sit-ins or even didn't understand the discipline it took to be able to sit down in the street to block an intersection and have white folks come spit on you, kick you, you know, do all kind of things. Like, we just looked at it as It's not how I want to fight. And so you had the voices of Malcolm X. You had the voices of H. Rap Brown and Stokely Carmichael, who later became Kwame Ture. They spoke more about Black power. They spoke more about self-determination and not integration and anything that sounded like you wanted to work with the system. They wanted to like, no, we're not working with the system. We need to change this, at least control our destiny. And so the rebellion in Plainfield was so impactful on me is because the Black folks had raided a gun manufacturing place that was outside of the city and brought back crates of M1 rifles. And they actually ran the police out of this particular Black neighborhood in Plainfield where I was from. The state police couldn't do anything. And it wasn't until they brought in the National Guard with the tanks and the soldiers that they was able to actually retake the Black community. But it had such an impact on me because my people are fighting back. And I'm a teenager. I am like 14. And it's like, after that, I wanted to know more. So there was a community center right up the street. And there was folks that would be holding meetings and they would talking about Black power and it was talking about Black history. So now I wanted to know more. And from someone who wasn't much of a reader, now I want to read everything I can, whether it was Black history or Black resistance. So here I am going to 15, 16. Several of my friends were going through their own journeys, similar journeys like that too, until we got to the point where by the time we were in our junior year in high school, we found out about the Black Panther Party, which would have been like 1970. We found out about the Black Panther Party. And the next thing you know, we want to head there. We want to find out where the local chapters are and stuff. And that's pretty much what we did. That's what got me into that politic.
2: Black power and Black pride ignited in the 1960s and 70s. The conditions were ripe for Black self-determination. Why do you think this was so inspirational to witness for so many of the disenfranchised?
3: I think we were that generation that was tired. It's weird, too, because young as we were tired of the bullshit. We were tired of the politics. And I think what made us even angrier, because now we're reading the historical stuff, and we realize that we're people that were kidnapped from Africa, brought here and put in chains, and come to later understand what they did to indigenous nations, that kind of genocide. It just made us angrier. And it was this explosion, you know, not only Black power, Black is beautiful. This willingness now to look at Africa with pride, because we had accepted for so many generations that we were nothing. I don't know if on yours you can use the N-word. I tend to use it, but if a station...
4: You might have to be careful here, yeah.
3: Okay, so if I say the N-word, you know what I'm saying.
4: I do.
3: So when you, after so many generations, you come to and believe that you're that word, then you start to like stop. You start to like learn. You're going to get angry. You're going to like now want to look at yourself different. And that's what that whole cultural era did for us too. Now, we ain't trying to process or straighten our hair. We ain't trying to lighten our skin. We ain't trying to do all the favoritisms around color, who's light skin, who's dark skin. Now we're seeing ourselves as a people who want to fight back, a people who are now proud of who we are, how we look, how we talk, how we carry ourselves. And so it's now like you walk down the streets, there's afros, there's dashikis, you know, wearing the earrings, brothers wearing the earrings, you know, taking on African names. My birth name is Michael. I took the name Ashanti at 16 years old, reading W.E.B. Du Bois, Africa and the World, learning about the Ashanti people and their struggle against the British. So it was all in the air, literally. And people are now joining organizations, all kinds of different organizations. The churches are taking it on. The Muslims are taking on, whether it's the Nation of Islam or the Sunni Muslims or others. You know, we're all like feeling this need to like come together. And so now when you got all these organizations and all the literatures available, you're doing nothing but reading, talking with people and trying to organize. So that period was really powerful. The mid, late 60s to the early 70s was just like really powerful.
5: Revolution has come. Oh,
2: Everyone is programmed by their culture. A culture programming would be a negative attitude towards natives, but also an anti-Black African condescending prejudice. It's so imprinted in the collective psyche, like a collective wound. Could this be an aspect of colonial trauma?
3: Oh, deep colonial trauma. One of my main concerns today, if I get chances to speak, is to talk about how deep that trauma is and how, because we ignore it, it works to our detriment. The counterintelligence program of the government, which is designed to destroy revolutionary movements, whether it's here or the CIA around the world, they do what they're supposed to do, destroy any movement that can pose a threat to the powers that be. But what we should learn from even France Fanon is that we also got to look at our trauma, because that trauma indicates how much of the empire that we want to bring down is in us. You know, the hurt and the pain is in us. And when you can't deal with that or you ignore that, then a lot of your best intentions turn out to be harmful to your own people, your own movement, and maybe even your own self, because you begin to realize what it means to be Black in America in terms of high blood pressure, diabetes, other sicknesses, and other things, because it is killing us, not only physically, but mentally and spiritually. So I push more for, like, we got to be very multidimensional about how we fight the system. We got to look at what it means to be authoritarian, if we ever even looked at the authoritarianism within ourselves, or the sexisms within ourselves, or our own limitations around, even with the immigration issue. You've got certain Black folks now who are like, why should we be supporting immigrant communities and helping them to fight back what the system is doing? They're like, what are you talking about? How did we get here? How are you going to join forces with this government and not supporting or actively going against immigrant communities who are trying to just live? So for me, it's the trauma part becomes so important, because we got to realize that the love in us, the humanity in us, has got to be the primary focus of everything we do, even if we're fighting in the most militant underground ways. That part of you that's about love, that part of you that is about your potential, your beauty, if you don't deal with that, what are you fighting for? You can't just be a militant machine. You got to be a human being. And then that's why also, like, embracing our communities in its wholeness, that means you're not going to eliminate the queer community of our people. You're not going to eliminate women in our community. You're not going to keep the children so much in the background that even they don't have a voice. So what do you find is that Black men can sometimes be the ones you got to challenge in the course of the war for our liberation. You got to get the men to step back, so that we can be that kind of powerful people to fight effectively for our liberation. Otherwise, one hand undoes what the other wants to do, and it doesn't matter if your intentions is good.
5: What groups did you infiltrate in New York?
6: It was the Black Panther Party, Queens section. I only stayed with that assignment for 2.5 days. We found out then that it was infiltrated heavily by the New York Police Department.
5: And there was no need for your services.
6: There was no need for my services. You have to understand the person that started the Bureau and his background, J. Edgar Hoover, made an agency that was answerable to nobody but J. Edgar. There hasn't been a president that would dare call the FBI out on the carpet. Why? Just like they do surveillance on us, senators, presidents, vice presidents, everybody's got a skeleton in his closet.
5: And on top of that, he's rendered the FBI financially independent.
6: Yes. The FBI has holdings in different companies. They have storefronts, businesses.
5: Wait a minute now. Why would they have holdings in companies, stock holdings in companies?
6: Secretary money.
5: Well, you mean they get such a big budget and they may not use it in a particular year, so they invest in the stock market.
6: Oh, yes. Super patriots, they always had to figure that someday maybe the government might become corrupt with leftists, Black and communists and minorities and whatever, and that the FBI would have to function on its own bravely by itself. So J. Edgar Hoover had the foresight to make sure that the FBI would have a little nest egg around so it could conquer these subversives.
5: People are into a fantasy world when they believe that the Federal Bureau of Investigations

0: worked out the whole thing. They made sure that that there were no guards. It looks kind of phony when you go to an armory on a military base that's located near the Compton Watt area and there's no guard in there with the weapons.
1: Why would the Bureau be interested in collaborating to allow the theft of these weapons?
0: There's a thing called a controlled situation. You know who has what and what they intend to do with it. Then also, you can also have someone or something where you can exert a little pressure to make sure that they do such and such a thing. They don't deviate. The Bureau was very into controlled situations.
1: So in other words, when they got these weapons, they could then be lured into getting into some activity that would make them vulnerable.
0: Right.
1: In other words, set up.
0: Right.
2: What were the intense counterintelligence and state repression thrown at the Black Liberation movements?
3: Oh, my God. So it goes back to they're very well versed in practice in destroying movements. If you look at the history in the United States, whatever the movement was for liberation, whether it was even the workers trying to get control of their lives and maybe through the point of production, as far as, you know, that kind of Marxist language go, or it was the indigenous folks like fighting to get treaties honored, their own land, they're getting pushed off. You find that the government intelligence networks are always in play, and then it finds its way into what is the police and the politicians going to do to back that. So the effect on us, because they all got this so together, is to make us feel powerless. Because we feel like, oh, why are we going to fight them? They always crush us. They always keep us down. And then, you know, here we are in the 60s, that generation saying, no, we're going to fight. No, we not going to give in. Let's organize and fight. And it just had never happened before at the level that our generation was able to do it. But the goal was to get people, especially in the Black community, believe in yourself. Believe. We got so many examples where we can successfully fight back. Do not believe that they got that much control, a godlike control seemingly. No, they're that little tin man behind the curtain pulling strings. We're powerful. We just got to learn how to accept that and then proceed in that manner.
2: Tell me about your prison time, learning, reading, and studying in relation to consciousness.
3: I don't know how people look at prison time. You know, you haven't been there, it can look like the most cruel, hellish place. And yes, it is. But also, especially if you're in there for political reasons, it can be your university. One of my closest comrades, Sundiata Okole, at the time we were both in prison in different places, we would write, and he would say, Ashanti, turn that prison into a university. And it was the whole thing around, we are still, just because we are captured and in prison, we still got to continue to learn. We still got to continue to increase our abilities to analyze what's going on and to make better decisions. So I was reading everything I could get my hands on. And this is pretty much the federal prisons. I would find literature on the Irish Republican struggle. I would find literature on the Philippines struggle, the World War II and post-World War II, the Huckabella Haps. I would find things on anarchist struggles. And the confession is like, at first I'm like, oh, that's too idealistic. You know, oh, I get it, but oh no, it can never happen like that. Just like, you got to have a leader. You got to have that top down, because that's the only thing I understood. But the more I kept reading, the more I like, oh, wait a minute. No, they're raising some good points, because they're bringing up issues of why the more hierarchical movements failed, like the Black Panther Party, like the Russian Revolution, like the Chinese Revolution, like the African Liberation Movements and all them other ones that started off really vibrant, really communal, but ended up very hierarchical, another state, another class structure. And I looked at how the anarchists helped me to understand, and especially the feminists, what happened to the women who were so much involved with the liberation movements in all levels of leadership. But when the victory happened, the men were in charge. The women were disarmed and really kind of pushed back into their place. I'm reading this all the time. I'm in prison and I got time to read.

0: really think about it. That's why I say, okay, we're in prison, but man, this is, you can put me in seg, just give me my books and give me my mail when it comes and push that tray on in there, whatever. But it helped me to deepen my understanding of what revolution is and to broaden to see how many different forms of revolutionary struggles are taking place. And not all have to be under one of the traditional European radical ideologies. And I say that because definitely my experience with the Zapatistas in Mexico and different ways that revolutionary struggles happen. And I'm learning this in prison.
1: The Black Panthers were inspired by Leninism. Why did you feel the need to go beyond that to a synthesis of perspectives and join the ranks of the anarchist, free-spirited stream of consciousness lineage? Let's take a look at the psychological dynamics of master and serfdom imprinted in our collective consciousness. The amount of freedom we get to have is determined by the amount of responsibility we take on. What does it entail to render the state obsolete, to see through the trickery known as a ruling class?
0: What a question. Starting off with the Leninism, you know, coming out of Black Panther Party, we studied Marxism, Leninism. That means we read everything from Communist Manifesto, Das Kapital, and then we read the Lenin classics as well. And no doubt you are learning how powerful these tools are. If you're dealing with a class analysis and you've never really even been exposed to it, now you can see within the United States why this class analysis is so important. What is this thing with the super rich? What is this thing with how this class society is actually structured? If you can understand the dynamics, then you're in a better position to fight more effectively. All of that I still feel is very valid. The red line for me, and this is the Leninist part, is that coming to the conclusion that you need a special vanguard party to lead a struggle to victory, that you group of very intellectual, brilliant people have taken it upon yourself to determine what's best for the masses.
1: The elites.
0: Of people. The revolutionary elites in this sense. I look with an anarchist analysis, the seeds of this new state is actually in that vanguard party because they have already decided that the masses, they can't figure this out. We can, because we are dialectical materialism, historical materialism. We got these tools. But you can see when you study them revolutions, it might have led to a certain kind of victory, but who got hurt in the process? And here's me, I'm studying about the Makhnovists in Ukraine, and I'm learning about how Lenin, Trotsky, Stalin, and others are suppressing certain movements that don't fit their scheme or vision of revolution. In Russia, China, you can deal with how they deal with some of the Muslim nations within China, or even if you're dealing with Tibet, it raises questions. So I get the importance of analysis. I get the importance of even cadre in a sense. I don't particularly care for the word so much, but I understand that people need to take on learning more about what they're facing, and that people need to learn skills, everything from community organizing to underground organizing, international affairs, how to develop a victory gardens, or how can we have demonstrations where people accept the multiplicity of ways to fight back. You don't get that if your organization has already determined, we will determine how you to fight back correctly. That don't work. Here in the United States, this is Turtle Island. It's not really the United States. Yeah, it is, but it's not really. This is Turtle Island. If there's going to be a successful struggle here, at the forefront of that struggle have to be the indigenous people of Turtle Island, because then you're really starting at the proper point, 1492 and others. So how did others get here to this point? If that's not taken in, then we don't win no struggle. A Leninist group cannot come in and just automatically determine that this is going to, we're going to make a communist revolution here. We're going to make a social society here. No, you're going to talk to the indigenous nations first. This is still Turtle Island, and we will work that out. It could possibly look at as the Panthers tried to do back in the days of the Revolutionary People's Constitutional Convention, which was the effort was to bring all the different groups together to envision what a new, at the time, a new America might look like. For me, it has to be another experiment like that, but with much more understandings of what it will take. It can't be a one organization is the vanguard. It has to be some kind of collective struggle and a collective leadership even where there's respect from the Black Panther Party. Our number one, point number one of the point platform program was we want freedom. We want the power to determine the destiny of the Black community. The one thing that would always stay with me from that is that my number one priority is the liberation of Black people. What I learned from the Panthers also that we will fight, join with anyone that wants that kind of revolution that respects the different ways that we are fighting to be free in this country. But for me today, never losing sight of this is Turtle Island. And I can't even say that that was the Panther perspective back then. But I know that that's mine now. Nothing can happen without that kind of sit down. Vanguard groups will ignore that because they will not critique the European radical ideologies that they've taken on. And it ain't saying that them European radical ideologies don't offer nothing because they do. But keep it in proper perspective, proper noun perspective. And then also in the historical part, how did this get to be the United States? How did this get to be the empire? All them people that they harmed and tried to wipe out are still here, whether it's indigenous folks or Black folks or Chicano folks, what they did to the Japanese, all these different peoples, we still here. So how are we going to change this has to be collective. It can't be that one group that starts talking about, you know, we're going to organize the proletariat and the proletariat is going to seize the means of production. I don't want to hear that stuff because it ain't that simple.
1: You know, even something as like ecological disaster, the approach to that is not to follow in the way the empire does things and centralized power does things. This is what caused the problem. You'll find that natives will know how to tend to the land and they'll know how to restore topsoil. You don't really need really much technology to do this. It's just literally connecting to the land, knowing the land, honoring the land. And colonialists can't really do that because they don't have that understanding or love or connection. It's just not to be rude, but you know, that's why you see the destruction from colonialist mentality. So I think if we step back actually and let the natives, wherever they are, you know, even European natives in Europe, let's follow it that way.
0: Right.
1: You know?
0: Right. It's what you said. It's because there's all these issues that Marx and all them did not have to deal with. But even with ecological destruction, whether it's Russia, China, North Korea, all of them have moved so much into that modernist picture of just industrial development progress that they're doing all the very things that harmed this planet. So what are we talking about? Some of the old ideas, let's not just make them canon, but we got to be able to think outside the box too.
2: My name is Ida Schultz. I'm third generation from slavery. I live in Philadelphia. I received my public school education here. I went to college and graduated in home economics education. Answering President Kennedy's call, I went on into the Peace Corps, serving there for 2 years in the mountain community of Pisac, Cusco, Peru. So many people ask me, why have you become so bitter? You've been given everything that any young American could ask for. Well, the whole thing is, just because I've been given everything, it doesn't mean that I should be satisfied. As a matter of fact, I've become very disgusted knowing that my own Black sisters and brothers have not had the same opportunity. I feel as though I've been used again. I feel as though you've bought another token. And what I'm disgusted and tired of is tokenism. You say, well, you know, if you're nice, we'll let you live next door to us. And if this happens, we'll do this. Well, what I'm asking for you to do is to stop doing us so many favors. The only thing that we want is not your friendship, is not your love, is not to live next door to you. But we want to know if we should so desire to do this. The opportunity is there.
1: the dedicated government electoral voters, what patterns are they not seeing that anarchists seem to instinctively see? And for those who do not think like anarchists yet, what could be the fear of self-determination that holds you back?
0: I think when you're talking about the American population, you're talking about a population that has been so thoroughly educated into obedience, educated into accepting their blinders, educated into being okay morally, ethically with their privileges over others, that it seems to be impossible to get them to change. You see it even today with the situation in Palestine, Gaza, and Iran. You got a population here that they're going to stay Americans, even the liberal ones. They're going to stay in that kind of patriotism. Even my own folks, even the folks in the Black community, and I'm sure that even in indigenous communities and other oppressed communities, like even those who resist, don't come to see the need to be anti-empire. They don't see the need to question how they even got here. And this example is, a lot comes from reading Muhammad Abduh's book, Islam and Anarchism. He brings out very strongly what it is to come to the United States from another country and the whole process of you running from some of your own oppressions to here and then wanting to be accepted. You have to deny your origins. You have to deny even pride in your own cultural gifts that you bring to the world to be Americans. But you don't realize at the same time, you're also being educated to ignore the plight of indigenous folks, Black folks, and other oppressed communities here that you're stepping on to make it in America, to provide for your family, all them things. So Muhammad Abduh brings up real strong about you have to be willing to see that you are a colonizer when you're coming in and accepting this settler colonizing process. When you don't see that, it creates tension between those of us here who want to organize and you who maybe have been here very recent or maybe a generation or two. Black folks working with folks from Spanish-speaking countries, Black folks working with even people from the Caribbean islands, Black folks working with Africans that maybe haven't been here long, maybe came here for school. They look at us as that N-word. And the message from their families a lot of time is, don't mess with them people. But that people is the ones that the empire has ruined our people. But here we are, those of us that are much more revolutionary conscious people or nationalist consciousness people, you know, we want to embrace others. But then we realize the conflict about folks not being that eager to work with us, you know, and they fall into that American patriotism. So not only Donald Trump's solid Republican support, but even in the Democrats who want to protest Trump or those who even want to support the Palestinian struggles or to be anti-war in terms of what's happening in Iran, most of those also will not question their Americanism. We're in this position about how do we engage with that, knowing that, yeah, we want to be out there on the marches. But when we see them American flags, we know that, well, when this war is over or whatever happens with Gaza, them flag carrying people are still going to oppose us, our desire to be liberated here or want to do away with America, you know, the whole project, the whole experiment. So it means that we have got to look at it differently. We've got to be able to see that this is a real complex struggle and there's no simple solutions to it.
1: Why do you think Black and brown people are put off from joining leftist and anarchist groups to this day? Is the Eurocentric politics and its unconscious programming a big turnoff?
0: The Eurocentric part is key. It's the leftist. I don't call myself leftist anymore. I don't call myself none of that, right? But They do. And they never really question that they're learning some good stuff from all these readings they're doing, all the classics. But they're not paying attention to the needs of the community in terms of trying to build a communication bridge between the two. And by that, I mean, like, you're learning all this stuff, but you can't talk that stuff to the average person in your community. You may have to question first whether you even have an authentic relationship with that community that you're in. You may have to question that. And then you may have to look at, do you have this communication skills yourself to even have a conversation? That's where I'm at. Because it's like, yeah, I read all the stuff, but it was even in the Black Panther Party, we're reading all this Marxist stuff, you know, but we were always encouraged to speak the language of the community. And it helped that if you were in the community that you was raised up, then you know folks there, you know the language, and you know, like, they ain't going to hear all this class struggle part and the proletarian and the bourgeoisie. You can't. Mm-mm. So for me, with the leftists, even the Black leftists, you got to step back and look at you. You got to look at your ability or inability to even communicate. And then if you're learning this stuff, can you translate it in a way that your community can understand? You will probably find like they can. And you got to be open also that you're going to probably find those in the community that you can learn from. Because a lot of times when we get that, we don't realize that we get arrogant with it. And so, and this is the anarchist thing, right? From the anarchism, I learned the value of face-to-face. We're not on this. Let's meet each other. But in meeting each other, it means that you're asking them to be vulnerable, but you also have to be vulnerable. You want to be able to share with them. You got to have a part of you that is willing to learn from that same people that you want to work with. That was the whole experience when the civil rights movement, people were going to the South to organize Black folks just to vote. And they had their eyes, the activists were coming from all different places in the country, had to learn to humble themselves to the wisdoms of the Black communities down there. So it's a whole different kind of understanding. And so in that sense, I'm speaking about the arrogance that comes off in leftist movements and the uncritical way that they don't deal with their own, what is not helping them in terms of the radical ideologies that they're learning. So it's new. It's new. And again, that means there's no blueprint to this. You gotta, like the Zapatistas say, walking, we ask questions. That's how this revolution is gonna go. We're gonna ask questions as we go, because this is new. This can't fit no pattern, no blueprint, no formula that is guaranteed for success. We'll work it out as we go.
1: The violent and non-violent debates. How do we dissect this? Is the infighting nonsensical because it'll take many different approaches and challenges to confront systemic oppression?
0: The violence, nonviolence question is always there. Again, I would start with, how did this situation come about? Europeans hopped in ships, came across the ocean to here, and just focus on here because I know this experience. Conquest, violence. You come here. Conquest, violence. You set up your own institutions that develop into the United States, that develops into an empire. Violence, violence, violence, violence.
1: You brought the violence. You instigated the violence.
0: You brought the violence. You instigated it. Now, you've also brainwashed us for generations that we better not resort to violence against you. And they did it through their European Christian misinterpretations. And then to highlight, you know, certain aspects of Martin Luther King and Gandhi and everything. We can't do that. But it's clear that, you know, you have to be willing to fight this monster on every level, because you see what they do. Even right now, to just bomb any country thousands of miles away, don't care about men, women, children, anything. Supply the Zionist state with everything they need militarily to do what they're doing to not only the Palestinians, but to the Lebanon and Syria, and it just with impunity. Do not think they won't do the same to us here if we ever pulled it together in terms of movements that could challenge the powers, that they won't do the same to us. We got to be willing to deal with that and think underground. People don't want to hear it, but there's always got to be that aspect that, oh, they're going to come after you. And we already see it. We already see what they will do. You got the Prairie Land group in Texas that's already in prison. You got another group that are individuals already facing court hearings in different parts of the country just for protesting and on trumped up charges, you know? So in the Panther Party, I learned a lot from the Panther Party. There's the organizing that you do in the community. And it was clear that there was the organizing that you did for the underground, because it was always an understanding that this system is not just going to let us be free, but we're going to have to develop the capacity to fight on every level. I think that movements here still have a hard time embracing that because it is terrifying. And I get it, but also you can't get around it. This time, maybe it could be done differently, but you can't get around it. And just even the last thing I say on that is one of the reasons why I emphasize a lot the traumas that we go through. But to get to the traumas is to really get to our capacity to love. And one of my fears is that groups will convince themselves that they can fight a guerrilla warfare and win, but maybe not realize that in the process, you've become so hardened that you really do resemble those who you fought against. What about your humanity? How can that be protected? What about your ability to love? How can that be protected, you know? And I think every struggle goes through that, but I hope that we can do much better, because that love part, if it ain't in the forefront, I dare say we ain't gonna do it. We ain't gonna win. But because the love is there, I'm always hopeful. I'm always optimistic. We gonna win.
1: Can there be a rooted spiritual aspect to freedom we can access? So for you and I, part of the African diaspora, that could be learning from diverse ancestral African cultures.
0: I so appreciate your questions. I thank you very much. The questions you're asking me are things that are constantly on my mind and that I'm hoping that I'm constantly working out, but I want to be able to express it. This is part of my elder thing, right? Too. This is okay. This is my elder role. But how important it is from all the things that I've been through and what I have learned. Yes. So around the spirituality part, yes, it falls into also how American is a Western project. It is a European project as England. The whole thing of modernity and the big ass science that has just eliminated any sense of legitimacy for people's spiritualities. Now you're finding that them spiritualities can play such a key role into taking us to victory, because the spiritualities are telling us to disconnect. It's like indigenous folks here will say, right relations. It's saying have right relations with all, not just with people, but with the four-leggeds, with the winged creatures, with the sky, with the moon, with the sun. When I sit back and hear that, yeah, that's right. Because when we don't, I think it does the same thing when the United States warned the Vietnamese people. They vilified and dehumanized the Vietnamese people, so it made it easier for the American population, big chunks, to accept the destruction and genocide they were doing to the Vietnamese people, dropping the napalm bombs and all kind of stuff that was destroying not only the people, but the land. And so with this here, is if we can't see our connection to the earth, if we can't see our connection to the air, to the sky, to all that exists, it means that the industrialization goes on, the science-led destruction of the planet goes on, because we have lost that sense of connection, healthy connection, as if it was all alive. And I'm saying as if, but when a people believe like, yes, it is all alive, that is so helpful. And it makes me think, oh, the sciences, the big ass scientists, has just told us, oh, that don't matter, cut them trees down. It might be your pencils, your papers, You might build your house, you know, all that other stuff. Oh no, dig in them indigenous folks' land there. No, there's oil there, you know, or there's some other kind of natural resource there, or like they're doing in Africa and different things. It just makes it like, oh, well, we need that. But indigenous spiritualities are saying, oh, that's a part of us. Honor that. They don't need no dissertations on it. They don't need no professor signature on that. They don't need none of that. They're like saying, yo, this has been us from the beginning. And we just got to get to the point where we drop the arrogance and be humble and say, you're right. You're right. So that's really different again when you get so much into an ideology that it just, you never realize that you have set blinders up on what you can learn from others who still live close to the earth, who still have certain spiritual perspectives that governs your relationship with each other, that says, let's care for each other. Let's make sure we take care of our needs, not only food, clothing, shelter, spiritual needs, our need to be able to laugh, you know, to experience joy, make mistakes, to raise kids, to plan for the future, all that stuff. People think spirituality is just like, oh, you off into somewhere praying. It's an approach to how we're going to be in this world, from the everyday to way beyond. That's why, like, when indigenous folks say, you know, you should plan for the next seven generations, like, wow. We have so much to learn. And the last thing is that, even again, back to Palestine and Iran, the American population has been so brainwashed against Arabs and Islam. And I'm saying Arabs because a lot of Americans don't even realize, when you say Arabs, you might be talking about Christians and others, that a part of the problem with peace is accepting that Arabs are human beings. That human beings, Muslims are human beings, not that monster that, you know, they've created. No, they're human beings. And we got something to learn from their wisdoms. So come on, y'all. That Americanism, even in the left, sometimes blinds us to openings like that.
1: I think they call it American exceptionism or something like that.
0: Yes, American exceptionism. Yes.
1: I am done with the mad scientists, and I am done with scientism. It's just, I'm done with it. We can end with this. It's not all doom and gloom. You've described anarchist organizing as something like creating a symphony or jazz jamming, finding a way to harmonize. The future is a blank canvas to be painted on, with colorful, imaginative concepts to be brought to life. What positive note would you like to leave us on, kind sir?
0: I think that is the positive note. The best thing that describes my anarchism is that kind of jazz perspective, because it embraces. When you come to a jam session, you bring your instruments, and even if your instrument is your voice, the jam session is open, but you know you're coming to make music. What if music is being used for freedom, community? You want to be open to all who comes into this session. Bring you who you are, bring your instrument and jam, play. You know, you have fun doing it. It's all experimental. But sometimes you realize there's a beat in there, there's a rhythm in there, and you're being challenged to come fit into that rhythm. And then there's certain times where you're stepping forward to be you, or to play your instrument, whether it's your voice or whether it's the saxophone or others. And I say all that because my vision of, like, the struggle, how I would like to see it, is that we are embracing like that, that we create some kind of open spaces that are geared towards revolutionary struggles, and that they are embracing, especially of those who have been historically excluded. For generations, men have led it. And I ain't saying that there ain't been some good things about it, but clearly there's been limitations in us men for generations. But what happens when we are embracing that, we're more open down, and you see the queer folks come in, you see the women folks come in, you see the kids come in, you see the disabled come in, you see those who had other challenges that were excluded from the participation. And in a jam session, you never know how it's gonna go, where it's gonna lead to. And you can accept that that's okay, because in the process, we are enjoying ourselves and we're getting a sense that we are a community fulfilling certain needs. So when you listen to the story of a lot of the historic jazz musicians, man, a lot of them had some hellified lives. I mean, suffered. But in the music and when they were performing, it took them to another place, you know, was helping to create that cultural atmosphere that folks like me walked into that kept us on a positive note about there being another possibility in how we lived. That it ain't have to be what we have experienced with being in this monstrous country that sits on the back of Turtle Island. I've read the classics, anarchist classics, but I'm also have also learned so much from others that just keeps me with the sense of openness, keeps me understanding that you can't become closed and convinced that there's always possibility of change. That's my anarchism. So if it gets away from the classics, that's okay. But if it keeps helping us to see that a new world is possible, that we're going to have to change the ways that we relate to each other, that we might have to figure out even how to deal with the traumas that we all carry in our stories. How can we deal with those in this process? We might stand a chance of winning, but we got to see it on the real small everyday levels of showing up for each other, of learning how to communicate, of learning how to accept that others have suffered so much they may have limitations in the moments. If the space has that kind of caringness and trust, individuals may be so daring as to step forward out of a certain box of their own that allows them to be open, that allows them to be more of who they are, rather than, oh, you're man, you're woman, your leader, your follower, you know, all that stuff. We're human, you know, we're human. And we're going to want to create the kind of relations with each other that allows us to really enjoy them connections. It ain't going to be perfect, but it's damn sure going to be different from the miseries that we go through now that we seem to be locked in. Yeah.
1: Thank you, Ashanti, for appearing on this show. 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Until next time, turn on, tune in, and kick off. But actually, can we do that thing again?
0: Right on, right on.
1: Power to the people.
0: All power to the people. Right on. Thank you so much for having me.
1: I have learned a lot from your interviews you've done in the past. And it's helped my development as well, and my consciousness about how to view things and how I would describe my experiences, and how anyone else could maybe is we're informed by how people react to us, their prejudices sometimes. And I embody being a black woman, I guess. And what does that mean? What's that impact had on me? And I'm trying to work through that psychology. And embracing my African roots, actually, and the spiritual side to reality, which I denied for so long because I just saw it as New Age stuff. But it doesn't have to be. That's the Eurocentric kind of California take on it. I understand.
0: Yeah.
1: So the Americans, man, they just take things and do whatever they want with it and, you know, customize it, whatever. And just anything but to lose their privileges and do some shadow work. Yeah, so, but yeah, back to the natives.
0: Right on. Yeah. I appreciate that so much. Thank you. Thank you for sharing that, which is why I really feel like, you know, we're not done. We're going to make this work, you know? So I really appreciate what you said. You're my proof. All that we've been through was not in vain. I thank you.
1: No, absolutely not. I've got like loads of Black Panther books, and I'm an artist as well. So I looked at like the propaganda that went with it. And this is a consciousness war. I'm looking at what the state, how they manipulate us and the social conditioning, how they make us hate ourselves. It's fascinating. And the anarchists need us. That's why we can't go anywhere.
0: Yeah.
1: They need us to help.
0: They need us.
1: They
0: yes.
1: need us.
0: Right on.
1: Okay. I'm going to make you anarchist of the day because I do that sometimes. I've got 92 anarchists from from all okay. parts of the world on there, and I do a little bio, and then I put it all over social media, so you're my next one. It's been a long time coming.
3: They don't want to see us win, prosper, and they'll do anything in their power to stop that. To them, we're not even considered human beings.

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1: Hello, welcome to K-pop Journey on Resonance 104.4 FM. I'm your host, Casey. Today is a very special day because I have not only one, but two guests with me, and we'll talk about their music and their K-pop journey. So please welcome Kleon and Doi. Hello, hello.
2: Hello.
3: Hello, I'm Doi. Hi.
1: Welcome to K-pop Journey. How are you today?
3: Yo, I'm good.
1: Doi, I hear you've traveled quite a bit. Have you visited the UK before?
3: Yes, I visited the UK several times and have been to cities like Birmingham, Liverpool and London. Some trips were for work and some were personal. But the one I remember the most was a family trip when I was younger. I have really warm memories of traveling together, taking photos, and just enjoying the atmosphere of the UK.
1: What do you like about the UK?
3: I really love the mood of the UK. People seem very chill and gentle, and there is a certain sense of ease and balance in the atmosphere. I remember seeing people sitting on the grass near Tower Bridge in London, just talking, laughing, having a beer and enjoying the moments together. Watching that honestly felt very healing to me. And whenever I travel to Europe for concert schedules, even hearing a flight attendant say pardon feels so classic and British to me, you know what I mean?
2: Right.
3: It almost made me smile because I hadn't heard it in such a long time, but at the same time, it reminds me of that polite and gentle culture the UK has.
1: Have you tried any British food?
3: Yes, definitely. Whenever I visit the UK, I usually enjoy beers like Camden Pale Ale or BrewDog Punk IPA.
2: Wow.
3: And I've also tried classic foods like a full English breakfast and shepherd's pie. But honestly, my favorite was fish and chips.
1: Okay.
3: I loved how crispy the batter was on the outside, while the fish stayed really soft and juicy inside. Eating it with vinegar and tartar sauce while enjoying the atmosphere of the city made the whole experience feel very British and memorable.
1: Great. Just so you know, all three of us are Korean, but for you listeners, tonight we are talking in English. Yes, I asked them beforehand and we are all good with that. Again, welcome to the show. K-pop Journey is a weekly radio show that explores different eras of K-pop. And believe it or not, most of our listeners are new to K-pop. So for those who might not know you already, could you briefly and officially introduce yourself? Let's start with Kleon and then Doi.
2: I'm Korean and singer, currently active and solo artist, former member of the idol group BAV. Nice to meet you everyone. Hello.
3: Okay, what's up? This is Doi, also known as Aura. I'm a solo artist from South Korea. And yeah, I'm 100% Korean, fully Korean. I say that because a lot of people always ask me if I'm mixed or Korean-American or something. Nice to meet you guys.
1: Doi, I'm aware that you've toured in 50 countries. Can you tell us more about that?
3: Of course. Actually, it's more than 50 countries. So far, I've toured across southern China, the US East Coast, and also completed a full US tour called AMA, along with my world tour Moonlight, which took me to many different parts of the world.
2: Okay.
3: Meeting fans from so many countries in person gave me a lot of energy and inspiration as an artist. And honestly, one of the most interesting things was seeing how different the crowd reactions were depending on the culture. For example, in Asia, I could really hear the high-pitched screams from female fans, like, ah! In the US and Europe, the crowd energy felt deeper and more powerful, almost like everyone was moving together, like, yeah, let's go! And in countries like Spain, Portugal, Mexico, and Brazil, people were super expressive and passionate. I hear like, sounds like, Doi, like, that's my boy, like, papi, papi chulo, and that, you know? And that honestly gave me even more energy on the stage. You feel it?
1: Right. What was that journey meant to you as an artist?
3: That journey really helped me grow, not only as an artist, but also as a person. Traveling around the world, experiencing new cultures and meeting people from so many different backgrounds really changed the way I see things. And being on stage in different countries made me realize how powerful music really is. Even if we speak different languages, people can still connect through emotion and energy. I think that's a really beautiful thing. Because of those experiences, I became much more open musically, and honestly, they shape a big part of who I am today. Now I feel like I have a much clearer understanding of my own direction and identity as an artist. Thank you for asking.
1: So Clean, you started a while ago, back in 2015, and Doi, I believe it was a little after that for you, is that right?
3: Yeah, that's right. I officially debuted in 2017, I guess.
1: Yeah, then let's talk about the beginning. Could you tell me how you started your career in K-pop? Did you start as a trainee or compete in one of those TV audition shows?
2: Since I was 15 years old, I had a dream of becoming a singer, while training as a trainee at YG, A-Team, Stardom. I continued to pursue and develop that dream. Then after JB and the age of 21, I officially began my career as a singer. Yeah.
3: I think the story really starts from my childhood. Growing up, my mom loved music, so I was exposed to many different genres from a young age, from classical music to pop. Then one day, I discovered K-pop group named Big Bang, and honestly, that became a huge turning point for me. They didn't feel like a typical K-pop group to me. They had strong individuality, hip-hop influences, and their own unique character. Seeing that made me realize that I could also create my own style within K-pop. And that's when I really started dreaming about becoming an artist. Since then, I went through training life, debuted, experienced group activities, and also went through difficult moments like disbandment and leaving the team. There were definitely a lot of ups and downs. But looking back, all of those experiences really shaped who I am today.
1: Right.
3: And to answer your second question, I actually studied music on my own first before becoming a trainee. I wasn't from a TV audition show or anything like that. I kind of built my way up step by step.
1: Okay, well, thank you for sharing that. How would you describe your musical style and influences? Let's start with Clean and then Doi.
2: I mainly make music based on singing rap and mumble trap, heavily influenced by American hip-hop culture because I've been greatly inspired by American culture. I think this influence is naturally help share and develop my musical style.
3: I think my musical style comes from a mix of a lot of different influences. When I listen to artists like Tyga, it's not just about sounding cool. I really pay attention to how catchy hooks and melodies pull people in. I've also been influenced a lot by artists like Neo and Justin Bieber. Because they're balanced melodic R&B with strong mainstream energy. And Cardi B inspired me a lot too with her confidence and personality as an artist. Personally, I've always liked a chill and sexy kind of vibe. And while touring around the world with my Moonlight Tour, I naturally became more inspired by Latin and Afro sounds too. So these days, I listen a lot to artists like Bad Bunny, CK, Tyla, and Rema. At the same time, I still look up to K-pop artists like Big Bang, BTS, and Blackpink. You know what I mean?
1: Right.
3: So I try to naturally blend all those influences together with K-pop energy and my identity as a Korean artist to create my own sound and color.
1: Okay, wow, wonderful. Thank you. Doi, I guess you have a song that you want to play. Can you tell us what it is and why you picked it?
3: The song I choose is Dancing in the Moonlight. This song released under my artist name Aura, not Doi. This song is really personal to me because there was actually a time when I was going through a very dark period in my life. And honestly, I was thinking about quitting music. Yeah, really.
4: Yeah.
3: But during that time, my fans in the US came together and even organized a concert for me. That moment really changed everything for me, and it became the reason I decided to continue making music and doing music. So I started creating this song as a way to express my love and gratitude to them. And while touring around the world, I kept adding more emotions and experiences into the song until it was finally completed. I worked on everything myself, from the lyrics and melody to the engineering, and it took me about a year to finish. The story of the song is about someone who has been hurt and is struggling inside, but then meets a person who brings light and happiness back into their life. And they just want to keep dancing together, not only in that moment, but into the future too. So yeah, might be you guys recognize, in many ways, it's my own story. That's why this song means so much to me, and I think it means a lot to my fans too. I hope you guys enjoy it, and if you get the chance, I really recommend listening closely to the lyrics. This song is Dancing in the Moonlight. Let's go.

0: We are back! The song you've just heard was Dancing in the Moonlight by Aura, also known as Toy. And you're listening to K-pop Journey. Kalyan, speaking of hip-hop artists, you worked on the single Burn Up with OG Marco, who has entered the Billboard Hot 100. That is a big deal. How did your collaboration with him take place?
1: OG Marco, there's a producer name is Kino Beast, and I sent him my song. At the moment, OG Marco have to be next to him and was listening to my track. Then Kino Beast suggests that we should try working together, and that's how the

0: Are there any other artists that you wish to work with? Doi.
1: There are honestly so many artists I love to collaborate with. But if I had to choose one, then it's so hard. So I'll choose two. I would like to say G-Dragon and Justin Bieber. Watching both of their performances at Coachella recently brought back a lot of emotions and inspired me again as an artist. I genuinely respect both of them, and musically, I feel like we could create something really special together. So, G-Dragon and Justin Bieber.
0: I hope the collaboration will come true soon, with my fingers crossed. Now, Doi, you introduce yourself as a singer, rapper, DJ, model, actor, and artist. It seems like you have multiple personas and use different names accordingly. Then how would you describe the core of Doi in its center? What is Doi?
1: Really good question. For me, the core of Doi is sincerity. No matter what field I'm working in, I always want to prove myself through the work itself. That's why I use different names depending on the field. As a singer, I'm Aura. As a DJ, Mix Blue. For modeling, Mode. For acting, Dohyun. And for art, DBD, etc. I separate them because I never want opportunities in one field to come only from recognition in another. I want to earn respect properly in each space, in each field, on its own. At the same time, using different names helps me fully immerse myself in each role and take it more seriously. So even though the names are different, they're all still part of one identity, Doi. And for me, it's all part of growing while staying true to myself.
0: That is mind-blowing. Thank you for sharing that, Doi. Now back to you, Clean. You moved to the States after your time with boy group VAV. Can you tell us about your time in the US? What do you like about living there? And how did it influence you as the artist, Clean?
2: I was able to break into impress rush of the US music industry and build connections with various people, including producers with Omegas and Wiz Khalifa, Kino Beats, and through those experiences, I get the opportunity to see a much bigger world. To see a much bigger world.
0: So living in the US broadened your horizons and opened up more opportunities for you.
2: Yeah.
0: Doi, you seem to have, shall I say, a keen interest in languages. You often sing in multiple languages, including Korean, English, Chinese, and Spanish. What motivates you to explore different languages in your music? Also, if you could master one language beyond English, what would it be and why?
1: When I perform overseas, I often see fans singing along to my songs in Korean, and honestly, that means a lot to me. It feels like they're not only enjoying the music, but also embracing Korean culture itself. And sometimes, at fan meetings, fans even try speaking Korean to connect with me more.
0: Wow.
1: Even though I can speak English. Those moments still feel really special to me. Seeing that made me want to do the same for them. When I meet fans around the world, I want to sing in their languages too, write lyrics inspired by their culture, and connect with them in a more personal way. Because as much love as they give me, I want to give the same love back to them. And if I could master one more language right now, it would definitely be Spanish. Español.
0: Oh, see? Good choice.
1: I'm still at very basic level, but it's a language I really want to go deeper into. Seguro.
0: Yeah, great. Clean and Doi, this question is for both of you. You have your own label and entertainment company. First, what led you to establish your own business? And second, what would you like to accomplish with it in the future? Let's start with Clean and then Doi.
2: PTM question. I want build a unique pony with a distinct identity.

0: by bringing an American artist to Korea. I think I've achieved about 70% of that vision so far, and it really reflects who I am. Moving forward, I plan to continue interesting more American culture to Korea by consistently collaboration with and inviting various artists.
1: And to you, Doi?
2: There are some things I can't really go into too much detail about. But while building my career, I went through certain experiences that I don't think were always necessary. Because of that, I started my own company, IK Entertainment. I didn't want younger artists or the next generation to go through the same things I experienced. For me, the goal isn't only about growing the company financially. I really want to help create a healthier environment in the entertainment industry, a place where artists can focus more on their creativity, music, and growth. And in the future, I hope my company, IK Entertainment, continues to grow into a company that can have a positive influence on the scene and genuinely supports artists in the right way.
1: Right. Do you also have upcoming plans to release songs in the near future? Any tours, hopefully in the UK? What is the direction you wish to take moving forward?
0: Yeah, though my friend and brother, I'm currently prevailing global project with my friend Doi, target the international market. And if I get the opportunity, I wanted to challenge myself with my different experiences and opportunities in this ripe time.
2: Until now, I've kind of kept my distance from social media for personal reasons. I know fans have been asking me things like, Doi, when are you going to post more photos? When are you going to post more videos? And honestly, I always felt really sorry that I couldn't be more active on online. So instead, I focused more on offline events, performances, and meeting fans in person. But now, moving forward, I really want to become more active on social media and communicate with my fans more consistently. In terms of music, I actually already have more than 20 songs prepared.
1: Wow.
2: Starting around July or August. July between August. I'm planning to release a lot of new music and contents. At the same time, I will also be announcing concerts and tour schedules. Hopefully, including the UK too. Going forward, I want to connect with people more closely, not only through music, but in many different ways, and really show my own color and identity more clearly as an artist.
1: Yeah, a lot to look forward to. Yeah, thank you. I think this has been a very good opportunity for our listeners to get to know you. Sadly, it's now time we say goodbye. But is there anything else you want to say to our listeners, as well as your fans Dodo and Cleaners, who have been supporting you along the way?
0: Yeah, Cleaners! Hello everyone! Yeah, long time no see. As I continue living this life, I want to live without a regret, keep challenging myself and continue showing new side of who I am. So please don't forget about me and keep looking forward to what's next. I love you, Cleaners. I love you, Cleaners. Bye bye.
2: I just want to say thank you to everyone who has been supporting me and showing me so much love. And to my fans, my one and only, my precious babies, Dodo, you're truly one of a kind, and I love you so much. Everything I've been able to do so far is because of you. I will keep working hard to give the love back through my music and everything I do, and hopefully, I will get to see you very soon, both through my music and in person. So, please stay with me and I will come back with something even better. And to everyone listening to the radio show right now, K-pop Journey, I really hope you enjoyed today's interview. I had a great time too. And I'm happy everyone got to hear my sexy voice today. Baby girls. And also boys. Big shout out to K-pop Journey and the whole team for having me today. Thank you so much. This was Doi.
1: 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Thank you for your time, and I wish you all the best. 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And I've been your host, Casey. Thank you for listening, and I'll see you next week. Take care.
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1: That was Action Bronson here on Resonance FM with a song called Barry Horowitz, which was named after a wrestler who used to like to pat himself on the back. You are tuned into Kayfabe Radio. My name is Tarek. I'm going to be with you for the next half hour, taking you into the world of professional wrestling. And it has been a good week in the world of professional wrestling. A lot to discuss. We're going to look at the NXT TakeOver Respect show from last Wednesday. We're going to hear from Chris Garcia, who's going to give us an impassioned speech about the physical art of storytelling and how you use your body to tell a story in a wrestling match. And we're also going to be looking at some of the news and results from over the weekend. But first up, here's the Crusher.

The Ramones, of course, here on Resonance FM. You're tuned into Kayfabe Radio. We've got some results from this past weekend of some of the wrestling that was going on in London town. Insane Championship Wrestling ran their barely legal tender show at Coco on Sunday night. And the quick results from that were Shaw Samuels defeated Joe Hendry by pinfall. There was a 3-on-2 handicap match with the Geezers, who were joined by Noam Dar. They defeated the New Age Click. Doug Williams defeated Grado by pinfall. Mikey Whiplash defeated BT Gunn by submission. The Beast of Belfast, Damo O'Connor, defeated James Davis by pinfall. And the Hardcore Icon, Jack Jester, defeated Iron Man Joe Coffey by pinfall. We had the Phoenix, Jody Fleisch, and the Wonder Kid, Johnny Storm, defeating the Sumerian Death Squad, which is made up of Tommy End and Michael Dante, by pinfall. And you had your title match for the evening, which was for the ICW World Heavyweight Championship. Drew Galloway defeated the villain Marty Skull by pinfall. We're also led to believe that Jimmy Havoc returned to ICW on that night. To get more info on what Insane Championship Wrestling are up to, check out insanewrestling.co.uk. Alright, now we're going to take a look at last week's NXT TakeOver Respect special, which came to us from Full Sail University in Orlando, Florida. People are referring to this event last week as historic. Now, the reason people are doing this is because it's the first time that a women's wrestling match has headlined a live televised WWE special event. Now, the NXT TakeOver show started back in May 2014, and they've worked as a showcase for the WWE developmental talent. And since they've begun in 2014, these shows have consistently put on some of the best wrestling matches that pro wrestling has seen in a number of years. And often the developmental talent have been outshining their main roster counterparts. Now, it's not just a simple case that, okay, the developmental talent are better than the main roster talent. There's a number of factors that that will allow you to put on better shows. A lot of it's to do with who's in charge, who's deciding which way the booking's going. And also the amount of time that you're allowed to take. Well, the amount of time that perhaps wrestling should be allowed to have to tell a story, whether it's a story over a number of weeks, so whether it's the match itself, whether opposed to on the main roster you'll be given 3 minutes when perhaps you need 8 or 9 minutes to tell a decent story and put on a decent wrestling match. But one of the biggest factors in all of this is, of course, the audience. Now, the NXT shows have attracted a different type of wrestling fan. A wrestling fan that has an appreciation for good wrestling. A fan that understands that, as with most things in life, wrestling is very much a situation where you get out what you put in. And it's the same with most performances. Like, if you go to a gig or you see a comedian, the whole room and atmosphere in the room can change the nature of someone's performance. So if the audience are with you, 9 times out of 10, you're going to put on a decent show because you've got the backing off the room. It can sort of lift the whole performance. And this is what we're experiencing at Full Sail University and at NXT, because the fans are behind these guys. The fans want the wrestlers to succeed. And we saw this very much so with last week's TakeOver special. Now, this show was quite aptly titled Respect. And the first thing you can point to about this is that it was very much an evening for NXT to pay respect to the women. Also, with the finals of the Dusty Rhodes Tag Team Classic, it was an opportunity to pay respects to the late, great Dusty Rhodes, who we lost earlier this year and who played a very important role in the whole developmental system. Now, top to bottom, this was a good show. We had some standout performances. I believe the finals of the tag team tournament played out just the way they needed to, with Jason Jordan and Chad Gable really shining on the night despite not winning. We saw Chad Gable pull out this wicked looking rolling German suplex. Now, the eventual winners of the tournament were the team of Samoa Joe and the NXT champion Finn Balor. Now, there was a lot of speculation that there'd be some sort of turn during the match, setting up a title program in the lead up to the December show, but it all went down without a hitch, and this was probably the best way to go about it, because you didn't want any sort of storyline drama to take any attention away from what the girls were going to do in the main event. Now, this tournament was also good, as it could stand alone purely on the strength from
on the in-ring performances. Now, along with Jason Jordan and Chad Gable, notable mention has to go to Baron Corbin, who perhaps had one of his best performances so far at this show. Now, with regards to the NXT title picture, we've got Finn Balor as champion, and a lot of people were expecting Samoa Joe to turn on him mid-match or something, but I don't think it's going to go down that way. I have a feeling we're going to see a turn from Finn Balor, because it is a little bit of a swerve. Like, Samoa Joe, if that match does go down in London, both Samoa Joe and Finn Balor will have a lot of support, because they're both people who are very well known to a European crowd. So we'll see where it goes, but I have a feeling that Joe will not be the one turning. Next up, we're going to look at the first of the two women's matches on the show, because we saw the in-ring debut of Asuka, who's this girl from Japan, formerly known as Kana, and she took on Dana Brooke. Now, Dana Brooke's performances so far haven't been that awe-inspiring, let's say, in NXT, and her work has been pretty poor, but it seems like Asuka managed to get a really good match. It was a brutal match. There was a lot of striking. Not the sort of match you're used to seeing the women do, but nevertheless, it was once again a good match on the show. So I would recommend going to check that out if you can get your hands. I'm sure it's online somewhere. If not, I'm sure it's available on the WWE Network. But we're gonna head straight to the main event now. This was the 30-minute Iron Man match featuring Sasha Banks against Bayley. Now, this match wasn't better than the match that they had in Brooklyn a couple of months ago. But in terms of what it meant and the fact it was headlining a show, it was really impressive. There was a lot of emotion in the room. People knew that it was going to be Sasha Banks' last night in NXT. And all in all, it was, for a half-hour match, to watch two girls go out there and wrestle for half an hour, extremely impressive. There were a couple of moments where things didn't hit off. There was a moment where Bayley gave Sasha a inverted hurricanrana off the top rope. And if Sasha had landed on her feet, the place would have gone mental, because she was meant to land on her feet. But if you have a little look, you can see she falls slightly on her bum. So it didn't all go off perfectly, but all in all, a good match, a good main event for a show. And it leads to the question, is this going to open the door for more main events featuring women? Because it shows that they're very capable. And it's not a case of it's not a case that the WWE haven't had women that can wrestle before. They have. It's all about presentation. And that's why tonight was important, because they presented the women as a main event. They said, okay, we're going to give you half an hour. Go out there and show them what you're capable of. Because that's what it's all about. It's all about presentation. And you look at the main roster, and even the fact that on NXT you've got a women's championship, and it's a nice classy looking belt. It's got a little bit of pink on it, but what do you expect? It's for women. But then you go to the main roster and they've branded them divas. They've given them this big butterfly thing as a championship belt. It's pretty patronizing. So you've got to ask, maybe it's a case that it's not that the women on the main roster are terrible, because you're not. You've got Emma on the main roster, who they don't use, but we know she can wrestle, because we saw her wrestle Paige at an NXT show perhaps a year ago. Incredible match. We know Natalya can wrestle. We've seen her go up against Charlotte in NXT once again. But once you put these girls on the main roster, probably due to who's in charge, you've just decided that you're not going to give them any time. You'll throw the girls out there. You'll give them 3 minutes. You'll say wrestle each other. And it's not a good look. It is kind of degrading to women, because it's really astounding when you if you look at this past week, okay, we've had the NXT show at Full Sail last Wednesday, a great day for women's wrestling, and in the same week you send half the WWE touring crew over to Saudi Arabia, and they're not allowed to take the women with them because of the country's laws. So it's kind of not two sides to the same coin, but you're helping women out with one hand, and on the other hand you're supporting a regime that doesn't allow women to perform in ring. It's quite a contrast. Now, if you present the women in a more positive way, it can only help, because the sad fact is that when it comes to wrestling, you do have to re-educate your fans. The way the women have been treated in wrestling over the past few years, it comes in peaks and valleys. It hasn't always been bad. There have been some absolutely brilliant moments in women's wrestling. We've seen cage matches with, I think it was Lita and Victoria back in the day. Like, really,
there were moments when the women's division could have taken off, but there have also been absolutely appalling moments. I mean, we've had Trish Stratus barking on all fours like a dog. We've had fat shaming. We've had endless amounts of bra and panties matches and evening gown matches and pillow fights and stuff which just stereotypically just sexist, basically. And I'd like to think those days are far behind us. I mean, I've been to independent wrestling shows. Well, I've heard some horrific things screamed at women. I mean, I've heard some horrific things screamed at men as well. But like, when someone screams at a male wrestler, it's not... It's basically, it's not sexist. That's what... Those are the levels when you hear someone screaming at a woman wrestler. It's generally sexist stuff. And I'd like to think that wrestling is changing with the times. It would be nice to think that these recent women's matches on the NXT shows have been doing a lot to help the cause of women getting an equal shot in the wrestling world. Now, to give them credit, the WWE did take notice of what was happening with the women in developmental, but in a knee-jerk reaction, they just took three of them, being Sasha Banks, Becky Lynch, and Charlotte, and they just moved them straight onto the main roster in their so-called Divas Revolution. Now, of course, biggest problem is you're still calling them Divas. You need to lose that name. But they moved far too many women up far too fast. They didn't give them any sort of coherent storylines, which in turn meant the fans didn't really have a reason to care about them. And we're still in that uneasy position where the women's matches are viewed upon as a toilet break. The biggest trick in wrestling is if you want people to care, then just give your wrestlers, give your characters storylines to care about. I think if you look back at like this week's Raw, which we're not really going to cover in depth on this week's show, but this week's Raw, nothing really happened. You could have missed that entire show and nothing would have changed in terms of storyline. It's like, imagine watching a week of EastEnders when nothing happens. That's effectively what we were given. Whereas you look back at the NXT show from last week and everyone had a story from top to bottom on the card. Apart from perhaps Apollo Crews and Tyler Breeze, everyone else had a story and there was a reason to care. I think the last word on the situation with the women is really that they've proved time and time again, when you give them the platform, that they can wrestle and they can perhaps even outperform the men and they can put on like 5-star matches. It's just whether or not they're going to take the time to re-educate their audience. And because, as we said, the mainstream audience, it's not that independent audience. It's a mainstream audience for a mainstream show like Monday Night Raw. The audience wants something a bit different. They've got a short attention span. It's not as easy to convey a story to them. So we just need to watch this space. If you want to see some decent women's wrestling, it is out there. You're just probably not going to see it on the main roster on Monday Night Raw anytime soon.

0: You're tuned into Kayfabe Radio here on Resonance FM. Now it's time to hear something from Christopher J. Garcia. This week, he's going to tell us about the art of physical storytelling in the confines of a wrestling ring.
1: One thing about wrestling that I find just fascinating is how you can tell a complex story through nothing but physical movements. I mean, there's always going to be some talking, but a wrestling match is almost always told through physical motion, and sometimes very complex stories are told. One excellent example is Ric Flair versus Shawn Michaels, the retirement match. The way that Flair was working, he was fighting for his life. And everyone already knew everything he was going to do. It's the same thing that Flair had done thousands of times for, 35 years up to that point. But things went a little differently. And like, for example, he went to the top rope and he actually managed to hit a chop, which very, very seldomly happened. Maybe once every 5 years he would actually hit that move, but here he did. Shawn Michaels in this match was playing, I guess, the reluctant conqueror. And it's a positively Shakespearean role. Here's someone who absolutely adores, who worships the person he's fighting. And he knows that if he wins, if he takes his pride seriously, he'll retire his hero, his legend in his eyes. That, playing that role, is so difficult. It really is Shakespearean. There's no other way I can think of it. I could think of many actors who couldn't pull it off. Great actors who just could not pull off the conflict between the desire to be victorious and the need to worship their hero. And, Flair did it. He did a great job with that match, but even better was Shawn Michaels proving that he had this emotional range, and he exposed that the whole way through. Minor hesitations leading to just little things that were off, like holding back on a super kick, for example. Just a second, and still going through with it, but there's that moment's pause where you think he's just going to stop. He's just going to walk away. And then at the end when he says, "I love you," and then he kicks him and gets the pin, that is just heartbreaking. I can't think of a moment in the history of wrestling that felt more powerful. And that's the aspect of professional wrestling that's so difficult, is understanding that what they're doing isn't just, for lack of a better word, I think Jim Cornette used to say, it's not just the ice capades. It's not just, look at how cool I can move. It's telling a story through that movement. Another excellent example of how a physical movement actually can impart emotion, and sometimes the entirety of emotion, is pretty much the entire career of Jushin Thunder Liger. Here's a man who, after he took the mask from being Keiji Yamada for years, took on the mask of Liger, and he learned how to express physically far better than almost anyone in the history of the sport. When he would take a chop, for example, or an overhead slap, he would sell it in a way that you couldn't see his face, so you didn't know. But he would both collapse, and you could see he was sort of trying to firm himself up afterwards so that he could show in a way that he had been injured severely, but he hadn't been broken. And having that ability, having that skill to actually impart that without the use of the face, it's absolutely incredible. Another example of this in film is the film V for Vendetta, when Hugo Weaving plays V with the mask on. And there's a lot of similarities. You can see his movements are expressing everything that's going on in the film emotionally within him. And when you watch Rey Mysterio when he had the full mask, or when you watched Juventud Guerrera, or Psicosis, or Liger, or El Samurai, or to a lesser degree, I think, the great Sasuke, or my personal favorite, Super Delphin, they had these different ways of moving that allowed them to impart the entire story of the match. And that is a huge, huge thing. If you can pull that off, if you can make your physical being, without your facial features, express what's going on in you, you've really conquered not only your character, but you have learned a way to impart drama onto something without the need to explain. It is the ultimate in showing, not telling. And I think that is really one of the most impressive things that professional wrestlers do on a regular basis.
2: Some interesting thoughts there from Christopher J. Garcia. We'll be hearing more from him next week. But if you can't wait till then, I'd recommend checking out his Match of the Year podcast at matchoftheyear.weebly.com. Each week he takes a Match of the Year as deemed by the Wrestling Observer newsletter, and he dissects it and explains it to you all in context. You're currently tuned into Kayfabe Radio. If you're interested in seeing some live wrestling in London this weekend, Progress Wrestling are putting on Chapter 22, which is Trust, Encouragement, Reward, Loyalty, Satisfaction. Now, the show did sell out in 18 minutes, which is quite impressive for a wrestling show if you take into account that they hadn't announced any matches. But there are ways to get tickets. If you have a look at their Facebook page on the day of the show, you could normally find one. I wouldn't say travel down to the Electric Ballroom in Camden from too far out, but if you're local, it's worth a look. And keep your eye on social media, because while the show does sell out in 18 minutes, it's pretty much always the case that if you're resourceful enough, there's ways to get tickets. Anyway, the way the match card is looking at the moment, we have the Geezers, which is Sebastian and Tom Irvin, taking on Project Rampage, which is Rampage Brown and Martin Kirby in a tag team match. We've also got Flash Morgan Webster taking on the villain Marty Skrull. We've got Dave Mastiff taking on Jack Gallagher. We have a 8-man tag with the London Riots and the Sumerian Death Squad teaming up to take on The Origin, which is, at this point, El Ligero, Nathan Cruz, and Zach Gibson. And they've got a mystery partner, but I assume you're not going to know who he is until the day of the show, keeping the intrigue going there. We've also got Tommaso Ciampa taking on Mark Haskins. We've got Tyler Bate taking on Pastor Will Eva. And I believe your title match for the evening will be Will Ospreay, the Progress Champion, taking on Paul Robinson. Check out progresswrestling.com for more details. And if you're knocking about Camden Town this Sunday and you see that long queue, you will know what it's for. Anyway, that's about all we've got time for this week. We'll be back next week. I think we're going to be doing some Hell in a Cell predictions for next Sunday's pay-per-view. And, more of the same. If you want to get in contact, you can email in kayfaberadio@hotmail.com. I've been Tarek. We've been Kayfabe Radio. Don't forget to check out Chris's Match of the Year podcast if you're that way inclined. I believe next up here we've got Daniel Tyson is available, unless of course you're listening to this on the Friday morning repeat. If that's the case, then, or you might be listening to it on Mixcloud. If that's the case, I'm sure whatever's on next is going to be great too. Until next week, take care. Ta-ta.

Well, I think that's our moment. I think Nick has given me the thumbs up. Excellent. Things are working tip-top form. Actually, we're on red light. It's funny how red light means go. Yeah. Thumbs up definitely means go, doesn't it? Yeah. Green light, go. Red light, go. It's the Art Rocker Show.